0: Wyoming's seasonally adjusted unemployment rate fell slightly last month. The state's Department of Workforce Services reported in a news release today that the April rate was 3.5%, down from 3.6% in March. Wyoming's rate is considerably lower than the U.S. rate of 4.3%. DWS reports the jobless rate typically falls in April as milder weather brings seasonal job gains in construction, professional and business services, and retail trade. Current employment statistics estimates total non-farm employment in Wyoming increased some 1,300 jobs from April 2025 to April 2026. Americans love cheese and may see it as a good source of protein. That's according to a new survey reported by Talker Research. With 52% self-identifying as cheese-obsessed in the poll, Americans love cheese is well-established, but the new research suggests it's playing an even bigger role in how people think about food today. The survey of 5,000 Americans found that while cheese remains a go-to for taste and comfort, many also see it as a practical way to add nutrients like protein to meals and snacks. This survey identified Wyoming as the highest for cheese enthusiasm at 61%, followed by Illinois at 59%, and Alaska, Louisiana, and Oregon, with each at 58%. The most preferred cheese, well, cheddar is first at 77%, then mozzarella at 74%, Parmesan at 64%, and American at 63%. Now back to All Things Considered here on listener-supported Yellowstone Public Radio.
1: 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I'm Sasha Pfeiffer.
2: And I'm Scott Detrow. U.S. forces struck missile launch sites and Iranian speedboats attempting to lay mines on Monday. That is according to U.S. Central Command spokesman Captain Tim Hawkins. Iran's Revolutionary Guard says two of its speedboats were attacked in the Persian Gulf, killing four of its men. Iran also says it shot down three U.S. drones. Despite the violence, neither side appears to be pulling back on diplomatic efforts to reach an interim deal to end this war. To tell us more, I am joined by NPR White House correspondent Franco Ordonez and NPR's correspondent in Dubai, Aya Batraoui. Hey to both of you.
3: Hi.
4: Hey, Scott.
2: Franco, let me start with you. President Trump announced a deal was in the final stages and then a day later said there was no rush. What do you make of yet again another round of whiplash like this?
4: Yeah, Trump kicked off the weekend kind of hailing a groundbreaking deal that would be announced shortly. And, you know, of course, Trump's been under a lot of pressure to reach a deal as soon as possible. Polls show that the war is unpopular. And he's also making Republicans worry about their chances in this fall's midterm elections. Now, over the weekend, Trump didn't offer details about what that deal would be other than to say that the Strait of Hormuz would be open. But what was really fascinating is that one of his biggest allies, Senator Lindsey Graham of South Carolina, went public with his opposition, basically blasting a potential deal that he argued would allow Iran to be a dominant force in the region. Yeah. And even questioned whether the war would have been worth it. He, of course, Scott, was not the only Republican. Trump's former Secretary of State, Mike Pompeo, from the first administration, said the deal was, quote, not remotely America first, adding that it looked like it was being negotiated by officials from the Obama administration. That received a rebuke from Trump officials. And yet, by Sunday, Trump was talking a very different tune, saying that while negotiations were ongoing, that, as you noted, there was no rush. And then we had the strikes from yesterday, which the Trump administration called defensive.
2: So that's the U.S. side of things. Aya, what is Iran saying about a possible deal and these attacks?
3: So Iran's foreign ministry says this is yet another violation of the ceasefire and that, quote, once again, this exposes the malice and bad faith of the U.S. toward Iran. And they note that this happened alongside efforts at diplomacy. And Tehran says this is part of the criminal nature of the U.S. toward Iran. Also, the head of Iran's Revolutionary Guard Aerospace Force said they stand ready to respond upon the directive of Iran's Supreme Leader, Mujtaba Khamenei, who has not been seen or heard from since his father, the former Supreme Leader, his mother, wife, and child, were killed on the first day of this war in Israeli airstrikes. But Khamenei did release a written message today. He said that countries

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2: Here's your Yellowstone Public Radio forecast for Montana and the surrounding areas. I'm meteorologist Laura Lockwood. Unseasonably warm temperatures continue across a good portion of the area as we head through our forecast this week. Fairly dry as well. Quite a bit of sunshine, and we'll see even warmer temperatures across the eastern portions of the area. We are looking at those upper 90s, even a few triple digits possible across the eastern portions of Montana, as well as western portions of North Dakota. A bit cooler as you head further to the south and west. We're also seeing a bit more cloud cover in that area inhibiting those temperatures, where they are looking at some 80s across the western portions of the area. As we look ahead towards the end of the weekend, into the weekend, we do have a system working its way into the area that will be bringing those temperatures down a bit here, a little closer to where they should be for this time of the year, but still looking above normal for a good portion of the area. I'm meteorologist Laura Lockwood for Yellowstone Public Radio.

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1: Maybe I can train this cat to hear a knock and then hit a button that makes the sound of a dog bark, or train it to launch itself at the heads of intruders.
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0: This is A New Angle, conversations about how we're doing and where we're going. I'm your host, Justin Angle. 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Hey folks, welcome back, and thanks for tuning in. As part of Climate Solutions Week here at Montana Public Radio, I'm speaking today with Devin Morales, the founder of Cool Earth Creamery, a plant-based creamery committed to sustainability and local agriculture.
1: I started the idea of starting a plant-based milk company largely driven by climate anxiety. So I feel so motivated by what's the next thing we can do.
0: Devin established Cool Earth in 2019 after a 25-year career in natural resources and engineering. Devin, thanks for joining me.
1: Thanks for having me.
0: So tell us, where did you grow up and what did your parents do?
1: I come from a multi-ethnic family. Okay. My mother was born and raised in Texas, but she comes from Irish immigrants, and my dad is from Santiago, Chile. And we moved around quite a bit. I've spent most of my life up in the Pacific Northwest, up in the Portland area, or Willamette Valley, Portland, Corvallis, Eugene.
0: And what brought you to Missoula?
1: So I was offered a job here with one of the land management agencies.
0: Yeah, so I mentioned that 25-year career in natural resources and engineering. Just summarize your career before Cool Earth. What were you up to?
1: So shortly before I ended my career with this land management agency, I was the program lead for geotechnical services, dams, tunnels, pavements, and materials.
0: Yeah.
1: I did a diversity of different projects. I worked on everything from things like wetland restoration, fish passage, landslide stabilization.
0: Okay, so how does this map on to making plant-based ice cream and drinks and other things like that? It doesn't seem like you maybe had that on your bingo card in the earlier part of your career.
1: Yeah, no, I didn't grow up thinking I wanted to own and operate a plant-based creamery.
0: Yeah.
1: How I got to this point was, like I said, I've been in the natural resources conservation engineering field for over 25 years.
0: Uh-huh.
1: And I feel like what that gave me was a sort of front row seat to climate change and how climate change was impacting the built environment. So in 2005, I was deployed to Hurricane Katrina. I was with the Army Corps of Engineers at the time.
0: Yeah.
1: And where I actually landed was in an area, and you know, this was all along the Gulf Coast. It was completely wiped out. And I spent a total of 4 months there. And after that experience, I came back and my supervisor had asked me, and I was working for the Corps of Engineers in the Portland, Oregon area. And he had asked me, you know, so what did you think about it? And I said to him, honestly, I never wanted to work another disaster again. It was just too much. And about 16 months later, I got an assignment to Northeast Afghanistan, working on a small provincial reconstruction team.
0: Okay.
1: And the assignment was, you know, you would go and build schools, roads, clinics, wells, microhydro systems. And I thought, oh, this sounds like a great assignment. Yes, it's a war zone, but at least I won't have to deal with a climate issue, or so I thought.
0: Sure.
1: Right?
0: Yeah.
1: And when I got there, what I clearly saw was a country. And obviously, at the time, it was, you know, over 30 plus years of a country at war, of conflict, of a lot of ethnic strife between the different tribes within the country. But you were also seeing issues like flooding, like extreme weather events, unstable slopes. Mm-hmm. You were seeing issues with food security, you know, debris flows that would overflow into farmlands. And, you know, given just the level of poverty in that area, the level of distress, and then you lay on top of that climate change. So what my experience in Afghanistan really sort of drove home for me was really that, you know, I wasn't getting away from war zone. I was just seeing a different face of climate change and one through through a community that really, I mean, these are extremely poor people. So their access to resources, all of the issues that they would have to confront given, you know, a lack of political structure, a lack of a government structure that would be able to assist them.
0: It feels like there's some sort of an agency component in that too. You're describing a population that, you know, to the extent that humans have caused climate change, those particular humans probably did little. That's a population where climate change is happening to them rather than sort of in conjunction with their actions.
1: Absolutely. So that's very much what I saw was that it was the poorest among us were carrying the greatest brunt of climate change, at least initially, right? Because we're all going to see it and we are beginning to feel it. And so, you know, in 2015, I was offered a job as the program lead at a land management agency here in Missoula. And again, it was Montana showed me a different face of climate change, one where we have extreme, fire events that are burning longer and hotter. I'm seeing situations with dams that are being subjected to environmental issues or factors that are beyond what they were actually designed for, or that were they were never designed for. And I realized that, you know, this is not, there is no getting away from climate change. It's going to be an integral part. And in my position as an engineer working as a civil engineer, it was like watching climate change dismantle our built environment in slow motion. And I look at my retirement account and I'm thinking, okay, I did okay for myself. But then I had the question, which was, you know, what is a good retirement, you know, in an unstable climate, right? I mean, that's not a question that just I was asking, that I'm asking. It's the question that all of us are going to ask, our community, our country, families, you know, and it's like, you know, how do you build anything if we don't have a livable future, right? How do you build anything for the future if we don't have a livable future?
0: I guess the first question is, at some point you said, I need to do something about this problem that I've recognized. What was that moment?
1: Yeah, and I think it was sort of tied to the idea of looking at my retirement package and realizing, what is this going to look like in the future? You know, I had put myself through engineering school working in restaurants. So it was my first introduction to food. So I understood a little bit about that. And, you know, study after study has shown that, you know, if you adopt more of a plant-based diet that or incorporate more plant-based foods in your diet, it can help. And again, at this time, I was thinking mitigate the worst effects of climate change. So I thought, well, why don't I, you know, take a portion of my retirement and see if I could do something here. And so how would you do that in a place like Montana that has a, you know, a rich history of cattle and ranching? And so the, you know, the thought was, okay, so we'll build the infrastructure locally. We'll source as much of our grain, our beans, our specialty crops from local growers. And so we get buy-in. So there's an economic incentive to want to bring online a plant-based type of business.
0: And I hear two things in there. I hear this commitment to a lower impact sort of food. That the plant-based diet has less of an environmental impact. And then the idea of locally sourcing your ingredients. So a smaller footprint in your supply chain, if you will.
1: 45% of Americans drink plant-based milk on a regular basis.
0: Right? 45%.
1: So that's almost half of Americans are drinking plant-based milk. And we know that there's that likely there are people who still enjoy meat, still enjoy cheese or dairy, what have you, but are incorporating more plant-based products. And when you ask them why they're doing that, they say they do it because, one, they think it's better for them, better for the environment. It tastes better, animal welfare.
0: And most of those reasons run deeper than, I just like the taste of it better, which is not an invalid reason. I mean, that's a good reason in favor of your business. But if there's other, there's sort of a social motivation that exceeds the simple taste preference, that speaks to the virtue of some of the stuff you're doing as well.
1: Exactly. So there are about 12 plant-based milk companies in the United States, right? To supply 45% of the population that consumes plant-based milk.
0: There's only 12.
1: Which is incredible. And so they're, and they're mainly concentrated on the West or the East Coast. And so as I was looking at the numbers, started to pencil out pretty quickly. You know, if I sourced 1 pound of bean or grain locally, I could make a gallon and a half of milk, right? And so approximately that's about 13 pounds. So my competitor would have to produce, package, and then ship, right? That 13 pounds, where I'm buying 1 pound from the West or the East Coast, so hundreds to thousands of miles here to Montana, where we drink the product and we take their waste and put it in our waste stream. So there's an obvious benefit to creating a more local source for plant-based products.
0: What I'm hearing, Devin, is you had a commitment to a problem. Like there is a large-scale problem. It's going to take a lot of people working on it from a lot of different angles, but I want to be a part of that And then given your background and your experience and the coalescence of those variables, you see a market opportunity, right? It didn't have to be a plant-based creamery, but it just so happened that that was the thing that maximized your the opportunity as you saw it.
1: Yeah, I saw huge potential.
0: Yeah.
1: There had already been this seismic shift with interest with plant-based milk, which is already a more sustainable product. Mm-hmm. Why not make it even more sustainable by having it local?
0: Yeah, so talk about sustainable. We hear that word. What does that mean?
1: I think when I hear sustainability and we talk about it, we almost have a very cynical or skeptical view of when people throw around the term sustainable.
0: Oh, man. I have a couple takes on sustainable. One, that I think the environmental movement in general has been horrible about branding. I suppose I want a life that's sustainable at the core, but like, is that aspirational? I want a life that's awesome.
1: Yeah.
0: You know, so sustainability kind of has like a, it just doesn't have the jazz from a marketing standpoint. And then outside of that, I think that it's become a political hot button like anything else. I mean, not maybe so much as other words, but yeah. I still think it's a useful term, but it has become politicized.
1: Yeah, and I agree. And I think there's reasons for that because, I mean, I think there is for a lot of manufacturers, for a lot of people who are selling products, you know, people use the word greenwashing, right?
0: Yeah.
1: That there's money, if I throw the word sustainability out there, that, and people want to support, people will support companies that are doing less harm to the environment.
0: Yeah.
1: So, I mean, to answer the question, you know, what is sustainability? And I think if I, to try and answer it in the simplest way, stripping it of the sort of that market branding or what have you, you know, sustainability is the ability to produce, you know, to produce the product that you're producing today in the same way tomorrow, in the same way in a week from now, or even a year from now, without diminishing or taking away something that can't be replaced.
0: Talk about your first product. Like, how do you go from being somebody who's working on, you know, decommissioning dams to making a plant-based drink or a plant-based ice cream? Talk about your first attempt at making a product.
1: Well, I mean, what I looked around and what I saw was, and what I experienced was that, you know, when you're consuming a plant-based product, it's almost as though the assumption is you're willing to give up flavor to be ethical, right? And I wanted to change that equation because I thought, look, if you taste something that's indulgent and rich and delicious, then you're not giving anything up for what you feel is ethical, right? So that what is pleasurable can be this, be equal to, can also be ethical at the same time. Mm.
0: I hesitate to interject this piece of history, but I think it's useful. You know, when Tesla launched their car, Elon Musk is on record saying that I'm not out to create a great electric car. I'm out to create a great car. And the way to make a great car is to make it electric.
1: Yeah.
0: But that twist on, hey, I'm not just trying to make something that's as good as already exists. It just happens to be better for the environment. No, I'm trying to make a great product that's going to delight people. And it just so happens that the best way to do that is using plants.
1: And I think that was the fun part of the process for me as an engineer was like, we have this problem. How are we going to go about solving it?
0: Yeah.
1: And then what we're going to do is we're going to place this additional constraint. We're going to say that we're going to try and grow or use product that's grown locally or regionally. And so we're going to constrain ourselves to those particular inputs and we're going to see what can we create that's delicious from that. And what's interesting is in a state like Montana, we grow oats really well.
0: Yeah, right? Let's talk about those inputs. So oats are a big part of the ingredient list.
1: And that's the main one for our oat milk.
0: Yeah.
1: I've been selling our oat milk since 2022.
0: Mm-hmm.
1: We launched our gelato line, a plant-based gelato line, dairy-free gelato, last August. But okay. It took us about 2 years to develop that. So when I first started selling oat milk, I had a client come to me and ask for assistance on making a plant-based ice cream. And I thought, oh, this is going to be exciting. I'm going to learn so much. I don't know really where to get started. So I'm going to hire a consultant, a food scientist, and help me kind of figure out the nuts and bolts of how to build this. And then we'll start piecing it together.
0: Yeah.
1: Thought it would be an expensive investment. He's like, oh, yeah, no problem. And like a day later, he gives me the recipe. And the thing is just chocked full of additives, right?
0: Oh, a bunch of chemicals and fake stuff.
1: Exactly. I mean, and it basically it's fat, right? 1% fat, it's 1% pea protein, it's 1% starch, and then a bunch of other stuff in it. And I was a little surprised. And I thought, oh, I thought we'd be a little bit more creative about this. And he's like, no, this is pretty much the formulation for vegan ice cream. And I said, you know, I'm not really impressed with what's on in terms of vegan ice cream. And this was the message I'm getting. No one's impressed with vegan ice cream, not the food scientist creating it, what have you.
0: Not many of the vegans.
1: Exactly. And they launch into this explanation of, oh, or they just jump into this discussion, just slamming the product. And I feel like I'm now in a happy hour, you know, where we're just trash talking, right? And yeah. I'm like, I'm completely flummoxed here because I'm coming to them saying, hey, I have this problem, let's solve it. And instead, it just unleashes a sort of tirade against like the quality of vegan ice cream. I then went to my customer and I said, look, here's the recipe. I'm not even going to charge you anything for this. But I'll tell you, I'm not very impressed with what we have here.
0: We'll be back to my conversation with Devin Morales after this short break.
2: Texas voters decide who they want as their Republican nominee for the Senate, incumbent John Cornyn or Texas Attorney General Ken Paxton, who was endorsed by President Trump last week. The winner faces off against Democratic nominee James Tallarico in the fall. So who do Texans see as the future of the Republican Party? 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
0: Welcome back to A New Angle. I'm speaking with Devin Morales of Cool Earth Creamery. At this point, you sort of framed the oat milk as a relatively easy product. You get that up and running. Now you have some operational effectiveness. You're getting some reps. You probably have a revenue stream. Is the business at this point stable enough to be entertaining the idea of new products and new markets?
1: It took about 8 months for me to really develop the recipe I wanted.
0: Okay.
1: But I knew because we bottle in reusable glass bottles, there was always going to be limited footprint in which I could sell my product, yeah. Right? And that was just constraints in terms of distribution, all of those things. Mm-hmm. And so as I really started to standardize that process, I realized, well, I really need to bring on a new product line. And how do I do this in a way that's using responsible packaging consistent with our mission? And I was looking at the plant-based ice cream. And in 2022, plant-based ice cream sort of hit its peak. In 2023, it dropped by about 4%. And then in 2024, it dropped another 7%.
0: Oh, wow.
1: And I looked at that and I thought, well, who in their right mind would go into vegan ice cream? And of course, it brought back that whole experience that I had had with it.
0: All the cynicism from those purported experts.
1: Exactly. And because they were creating a crappy product. You know, what you saw. And this is what was fascinating. When I looked at that, and I thought, I wonder if there's a different way I could read this problem. And so what that told me was like, there is huge interest in vegan ice cream. And in 2022, consumers said, no more. We don't like what you're giving us. And they've given up on the product. And the level of drop-off was significant. And that also there was no analog within the dairy market, right? This was unique to the vegan ice cream market.
0: So the interest in ice, you know, dairy ice cream was stable.
1: Exactly, whereas okay. It wasn't in the vegan market.
0: Yeah. I love this, Devin, because you're looking at the data and you're telling yourself that there's an opportunity. You're concluding that there's an opportunity where others are probably like, oh, this is a dying market, we're getting out. So you're seeing an opportunity where others are seeing none.
1: And if I could create something different, right? If I reproduced exactly what was on the market today, it's like the definition of insanity, right? Doing the same thing over, expecting a different result. What I saw was huge interest and disappointment. What analog would there be in the plant-based world that gives you the kind of creaminess that you need that would be satisfying? And then, you know, again, with the constraints of what can we produce locally? What can we use locally? It's like potatoes. And if you look at the genetic, sort of the history of potatoes, they were almost evolved perfectly to be an ice cream, right? So it's like, well, let's start. We're going to get the creaminess from the potatoes. We need protein to build the scaffolding. And then we need liquid to provide the moisture, right? Or the liquid component of the ice cream. And so it took us a few years of back and forth playing and playing, iteration after iteration after permutation, right? We started finally getting that perfect blend, that mix, and was like, we're seeing really promising results. So I went and got 2 zero interest credit cards and found someone who would let me pay for a really nice gelato maker using these 2 cards. It was like, one was like an 18-month interest free. And
0: sure.
1: Then one was 12 months.
0: Yeah, you just went for it.
1: And we brought it in and we put the batch through and it just came out beautiful. And I remember one of my employees said to me as we're sampling it, she said, wow, I think we've created something new here.
0: The product is delightful. It's delicious. I want to frame this the right way. Like, it is distinctive in the sense that the comparison to ice cream didn't even come to mind. Because I think people are tempted to, when they're a new consumer in the category, to say, is this as good as good ice cream?
1: Yeah.
0: And I didn't even have that impetus. It's like, no, this is a distinctive, wonderful experience. So you land on the product.
1: Yeah.
0: And then what happens next? You talk about distribution, talk about how readily, you know, talk about that side of the equation.
1: I mean, the next thing was like, okay, so how are we going to package this thing, right? So finding the right packaging. And we were able to locate a 100% backyard compostable certified plastic-free package. And it was like, sweet, we meet all of our objectives, right? We create an incredibly delicious product and the package is sustainable. Mm-hmm. And then what that does, what it's doing for us as a company right now, is it now opens up the possibility of where we can get our product, where we can send our product,
0: sure, and
1: where we can sell it. And so right now we are very much in the growth phase of the company. We're gearing up for that.
0: How do you think about pricing? Because that's an important part of sustainability, in the sense that you want your product to be accessible and available to as many people as possible.
1: We're definitely more of an expensive product. Mm-hmm. And again, part of that is we're operating in a much smaller scale. So that's a huge factor for any small operation. We pay for compostable packaging, right? That is more expensive. It's mm-hmm. not, you know, it's, you know, there's a certain range that you should be paying for packaging, and ours is definitely at that upper range. The other struggle with that is to get it to be within a reasonable price frame, I have to buy a large amount at one time. So yeah, I'm tying up my capital for that. So that's lost opportunity there, right? In terms of investment. And this is the same thing with our oat milk is, you know, yes, our focus is sustainability. There's always just a higher price tag to that. Where we can recoup that is really focusing on the efficiency, right? Really streamlining the process. What's fascinating is that the process of streamlining our manufacturing, building more efficiency within our operations, within our equipment, is pretty much in line with our environmental stewardship, right?
0: Yeah.
1: So they're all kind of one and the same. And so we figured out how much we were going to charge for our ice cream based on what it took to make it at the time I started it. Mm-hmm. We've built in so much more efficiency since then. So that really does open up some possibilities for us on how we can, do we want to lower the price? Do we want to just do more frequent sales? Do we, you know, right now there's obviously, as you're well aware of, lots of turmoil, instability in the supply chain, fuel, all of those things.
0: Yes.
1: Climate change is impacting agricultural inputs as well. So the price of cocoa, the instability in the cocoa market, in the coffee market, all of those things. Mm-hmm. So do we hold tight and just let any of those additional prices absorb those increases and stay steady so that we're not having to increase our price? So we're just building some factors of safety in while things get just a little crazy for right now.
0: Yeah, that sounds like a reasonable balance. What are your hopes and dreams? Like, if you could define success at some eventual exit for you, how do you think about that?
1: Right now, I'm so in the throes of just developing it. It's hard to think, what does it look like on the other side? I guess I come back to the idea that I started the idea of starting a plant-based milk company largely driven by climate anxiety. Mm-hmm. So I feel so motivated by what's the next thing we can do? And I think, you know, we'll create more plant-based products, but I think I also need to think about how to grow the company laterally. What are some components that we can control that build some resiliency and redundancy within our food system, right? Mm-hmm. So I think of grain processing, you know, building that capacity in-house. You know, and how would I do that given, you know, I'm one person who runs this company, right? Would we have a gelato shop? Would we have, you know, a dedicated, maybe a cheese operation?
0: Cones.
1: Exactly.
0: Somebody's going to make cones for this beautiful ice cream that you got.
1: Packaging. There's so many different components. Yeah. Grain processing. I mean, that's very aspirational, but I think, like, if I could walk away from it saying, yeah, we've got this, we've built this system that is extremely resilient and that, you know, we're all benefiting from.
0: Well, you get these spinoff effects that compound your impact.
1: Exactly.
0: It's a beautiful sentiment.
1: Exactly.
0: Yeah. If folks want to get some of your product, where would you send them?
1: Yeah, we're located at many different places. I mean, you can go to our website and you can see where we're listed.
0: Okay. Widely available in Montana?
1: In Missoula. We're now in Bozeman. We're up in Whitefish, Kalispell, and I think we're going to be in Helena soon and in Butte as well.
0: Wonderful. Devin, tell us about the last time you changed your mind.
1: Yeah. right now I'm reading this book, Plastic Ink.
0: Okay.
1: It's a new book, came out. Do you know the book?
0: I've heard the title, but I've not read it.
1: Yeah, Beth Gardner. It's a good book, and it's really got me thinking. It's interesting, again, it's the idea of how the plastic industry has grown.
0: Mm-hmm.
1: And she makes a really good point, which is, you know, it's, we often think about, you know, how do we use less plastic or no plastic? How can we get to a plastic-free world? And her point is like that we're asking the wrong question, right? And that how do we use less plastic? And something that just piqued my interest or made me think about this was, you know, plastic does have a function, right? Plastic makes cars lighter, airplanes lighter, which means a lighter vehicle or a lighter airplane means less CO2 in the environment, mm-hmm. less CO2 emissions. We know that single-use plastics in the medical industry can provide a benefit, right?
0: Yeah.
1: They reduce contamination, they stop the spread of disease. The world benefits from use of plastic in these components. But there's not a single benefit from using plastic in a perishable product, right? Mm. The world does not need, you know, six apples or even a pint of gelato, right? Packaged in plastic, an item that will last how long in exchange for a piece of plastic that lasts 450 years, right?
0: Yeah.
1: So I think we have to be honest to say, yes, there is a place for plastic, but there isn't a place for plastic everywhere, and certainly not in a food manufacturing operation.
0: Mm-hmm. Sure. You were dogmatic about plastics.
1: Exactly.
0: And now you have a more sort of nuanced view, but one that's probably in line with making progress more effective.
1: Yeah. And I think it's accounting for doing a risk and benefit analysis and like, do we need an eraser that's wrapped in plastic,
0: sure,
1: or packaged,
0: yeah,
1: in plastic and sold to us? Do we need a pencil? And I think it doesn't make the world a better place.
0: Devin, it's been a pleasure getting to know you, learning the cool Earth story. And yeah, I wish you all the best. And I hope you can share the story down the road with us and see what other spinoff enterprises that you and your colleagues have created down the road.
1: Well, thank you very much. I appreciate it.
0: 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A New Angle is recorded at Studio 49, a generous gift from UM alums Michelle and Lauren Hansen. 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We are also supported by First Security Bank and the University of Montana College of Business, with additional help from CED, Drum Coffee, and Montana Public Radio. Keely Larson is our producer. Libby Riddle is our production assistant. And finally, John Brownell, Jeff Ament, and John Wicks made our music. Thanks a lot, and we'll see you next time.
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0: This is Peace Talks Radio, the radio series and podcast on peacemaking and nonviolent conflict resolution. I'm series producer Paul Ingalls, today with correspondent Sanjan in Berlin. You're joining us for part two of our investigation into conflict, and not just any kind of conflict. Not road rage on the highway, not with a stranger who cut in front of you at the bus stop, not even with that guy who talks too loud at the office. We're talking about conflict in the most intimate of places, at home, and in our shared living spaces. Whether you currently live with another person or not, you definitely did at some point in the past, even if it was only your family of origin. And even though the experience of living with roommates or a partner or in something like an intentional community is full of great things, like shared meals, spontaneous fun, companionship, there are also a multitude of places where we can get caught up in conflict. So Sen's two-part series has been looking at why we get into the conflicts we do when we live together, and how we can use conflict to better understand ourselves and each other, and what practically we can do about it. The conversations with our guests here in part two will focus on a specific kind of shared living space, that of intentional communities. These are communities that come together around a shared set of values and with a vision. And even though this might sound pretty different from your average roommate or cohabitation setup, there's actually quite a lot in common, so maybe you'll hear your own situation reflected in these stories. Here's our correspondent, Sanjan.
1: Distribution of household and community tasks. Who takes the initiative to set up a cleaning schedule? Who volunteers their free time to track grocery costs and manage shared finances? Who takes care of the kids or finds a babysitter? Who makes Christmas happen? Who is a social connector and makes the neighbors meet each other? Who is the emotional well-being fairy, constantly giving care and attention to those who need a shoulder to cry on? The topic of contribution and participation, according to community facilitator Laird Schaub, is a reliable lightning rod issue, one that tends to be full of tension and strong opinions for all people involved.
2: It's usually not the money part. It's usually the non-money part. The more tricky part is the labor contributions. And so you've got several ways this shows up. Well, one of them is what counts. You know, and some people are thinking, oh, shoveling snow, cleaning toilets. Okay, but what about the contributions on governance, like in committees or the accounting role? Does that count the same as pulling weeds in the garden? What about the social?
1: What about emotional labor?
2: Sure. I mean, for instance, people are support roles or the people who plan parties. Does that count the same? Those are conversations. What counts to satisfy this expectation?
1: In my experience, the differences in participation that I've experienced in my community, they stir up feelings of unfairness, of feelings of either, oh, I'm being taken for granted, people are taking advantage of me, I'm not seen, I'm not appreciated. And I think you mentioned, you know, some people might feel like they're freeloaders and others feel like they're martyrs. As you were mentioning before, that it's often much more about this emotional affective experience of the difference in participation than necessarily what is the concrete differential. How do we exist with those feelings? Because we can't equalize these dynamics. You know, they're going to be existing. That's just the way that society is. How can we allow those things to be present and not have them be draining for us?
2: Well, a lot of my answers to issues that come up in groups is you have to learn how to talk about hard things. And so in this case, a way on the topic of participation that I've had a fair amount of success with is let's take time to sort of go around the room and have everybody say, what is it you're doing for the community as however you define it? What do you think is a contribution to the community that you're doing? And that's important because a lot of people don't know what each other's doing. They know that somebody's not doing the same thing they're doing, and they often may feel like, I might be being taken advantage of because I'm doing this thing and others are not. And they're not aware of a different kind of contribution somebody's making that they're not doing. There's a way in which this may balance out more than they know. So information is important. And if it's easier to start rather than with accusations, start with self-disclosure. This is what I'm doing. Now, everybody may not value all those contributions equally, but at least they get a much richer picture of what actually is happening and all this, the wealth of contributions that are going on. I think it's good for groups to think of it as like a trip to the dentist. Every so often you have to clean your teeth. Well, every so often you have to go and clean up the accumulation of irritation. Let's get it out on the table. Let's work with it. Let's start. Let's reset.
1: there's an immediate challenge and an invitation that's also a challenge to reflect on yourself. And there's also a question because it does depend on people's level of their own awareness, right, and what the average group self-awareness level is. So if you've got a lot of people who are, you know, very reflective, they've done a lot of personal work, they're, you know, paying attention to themselves or paying attention to other people, there's going to be a higher chance that we don't have to get into these very difficult conversations so often because each person is doing their own work. But what happens when you have a group with very diverse levels of that self-awareness? And there are some people who are naturally, for whatever reason, more skilled at it, and other people who are just not as skilled at it.
2: Well, and that's going to happen. What I discovered over decades of that work is what becomes highly predictive of whether or not you're going to enjoy living with somebody is not that they're just like me, but that their communication skills and their self-awareness. So there's a lot of people that I know that I'm not the same as, but I'm totally confident I can work it out with them because I feel like they hear well. They're able to shift perspective to see something from somebody else's eyes. They've learned to discern, like, what is really important, or why do I want to be in reaction all the time? The primary challenge of group living is, how do I disagree with somebody and feel like that brings us closer together rather than is draining? It's like, oh, you have a different idea about me, about this thing. You respond to this same event in a different way. Am I threatened by that? Or do I have a combative response, or do I have a curious response? Maybe you're seeing something I'm missing. Let me pause and make sure I'm understanding what you're saying. You may help me. You may help me change my mind. That's a good experience rather than you are a threat to my worldview or the way I am in the world.
1: And another situation that I get myself into, or I see myself in, is there are these situations of disagreement and conflict, and there's going to be one party who's more skilled at relating and communicating than the other one. And it seems like then the onus is going to constantly be on that person to reach out to the less skilled, less willing person.
2: Good point.
1: How do we exist with that? You know, because of course it's in service of the long-term wellness of that relationship, but it can feel in the short term that it's like, oh my goodness, I have to always be the one who goes to you and brings you back. Mm-hmm. You know, that's at some point exhausting for me. And at some point I'm going to feel resentful about that.
2: You might. It's also, we have a culture, if you don't stop and think about it, that favors when you're thinking about meetings and stuff. Some people are quicker to know what they want to say, are more facile in framing what they have to say, so they appear more articulate, more together. They tend to have power and are more persuasive by virtue of speed and comfort talking in the group, all those things. And so you need to think about, an aware group needs to stop and think, how do we create an equally available on-ramp to this conversation? Take into account that slower thinking doesn't mean poorer thinking. So how do we allow enough breathing room for people to be ready to speak and not let the quick determine how we frame the conversation? And how do we allow people who are not as comfortable speaking in the group a way to get clear what needs to be said so that that is equally weighted in our consideration? So there's a lot of nuances here where if you're not stopping and looking at what's actually happening, we inadvertently stack the deck in favor of certain qualities that are not necessarily helping the group do good work and make it uneven. So there's a lot of nuance to this. In the example you gave, you need to think around, all right, if it's always one person initiating, then that feels like a burden. And it's like, then that's a conversation. I'm feeling drained by the fact that it seems like I'm initiating all the time. Let's talk about that. I don't think there's like a right answer. It's like, let's bring that issue on the table and let's figure out what can we do with it.
1: I flip it over to Carl Steyert, another longtime community facilitator, to see what he has to say about this.
3: What I find really helpful is to just be aware of the limits of what we're capable of, you know, to be realistic. Like, what can we do with the resources we have? And how can we try to structure our shared living in such a way to help everybody resource themselves as well as possible? Let's add another factor of challenge, which is the fact that, let's say, some people are really passionate about looking at interpersonal dynamics and navigating conflict with care, and some people really are not interested and willing to engage in that way. Well, okay, First off, just having that awareness and knowing, okay, that's putting some constraints on the vision of what I can lean into in that community, in a sense, in that, okay, if we all have full-time jobs, then we have a limited amount of time together to be building a life together. To me, that doesn't mean giving up on community. It just means I need to set realistic goals for what I hope to accomplish.

0: resentment can tend to be a thing that builds up over time when the same people over and over enact responsibility. How have you seen that be navigated?
1: When I think about these kinds of dynamics in community, I often think about both. There's the individual dimension, there's the collective dimension, there's the inner dimension, and there's the outer dimension. And by that, I mean, for example, there's the inner work that an individual can do to really resource themselves on a personal level, to set healthy boundaries, to sort of realize, okay, this is what I'm joyfully or willing to take on in terms of leadership or responsibility in a community, or this is how much listening I feel capable to do in a way that's healthy for me. And then realize, okay, like I need to set a boundary, you know, that I need to be able to set my own limits and not overextend myself as a community member. And I think it's something that many of us learn through living in community is how to live healthily in an interdependent way. In other words, how can I care for my own needs and care for other people's needs, not in either or way, but in a way that really is constantly sensing into, am I actually overextending towards service when my own basic well-being is getting depleted? And similarly, I think it's important for us to realize that when we live in community, we impact other people. Other people do have needs. And I think it's crucial to learn to have care and to be contributing to others and not only to focus on one's own needs. So I think that's in the work that I do, in the training and the facilitation I do with communities, like how to help people navigate that both and of self-care and community care, and to develop the inner awareness to set healthy boundaries.
0: By now, you might have the impression that people who want to live in a place like an intentional community will all be pretty hippie and out there. Maybe you might think, well, most people there are probably pretty peace-loving and conflict-avoidant. Why don't we keep talking about conflict? Even lots of people who get involved in intentional communities might have that initial belief that if it takes so much self-awareness, empathy, and communication skills, and if people are really aligned on their values and vision for the place they live in together, then by the time they all get together, shouldn't that already eliminate most kinds of conflict? Haven't they already selected for the best possible situation where conflict has the least chance of arising? Well, from the way I'm describing it, you might not be surprised that, in fact, even with all this curation, communities are still made up of a diverse range of people, and societal dynamics that we might believe we've left at the door somehow have a way of creeping back in, and often faster than you might imagine.
1: I'll start by saying we see often this dynamics related to, let's say, power, privilege, or rank that show up in the wider society. They often, if not always, are going to be sort of replicated or show up in some way in our living spaces and communities as well. In many communities I've either lived in or been a part of, I'll hear people who identify as female saying, hey, I'm uncomfortable with how much it seems like the women in this community are defaulting into certain kinds of roles, are, for example, cleaning the kitchen more, or, you know, doing more cooking or something like that. So those wider societal patterns definitely get replicated in communities, especially if we're not consciously addressing them and creating kind of counterbalances. So, for example, and again, in a really practical sense, how do we address like an imbalance of maybe people's tendency to take on things like cooking or cleaning? It does happen, especially if the community gets a bit larger, we may actually have some degree of sort of specialization or division of labor where people kind of can, maybe somebody really loves to cook, whatever their gender identity is, they may really love to cook, and somebody else really likes to do maintenance work, and somebody else really likes to do admin. So, but as long as I think people are consciously choosing and aware of that choice, and we're you know, then I think that we can still be helping to address some of the injustices or inequalities that happen in the larger society and make sure that we're bringing them into conscious awareness and creating healthier patterns in community.
0: What I hear in what you said is the importance of first being aware that there are these societal dynamics and then trying to address

0: them. We're not going to address them perfectly in communities, but making an effort to instill a structure around it so that the structure itself takes care of it.
1: Absolutely. And what you've said speaks to a major, major sort of set of principles that I bring into my work with communities and actually all kinds of organizations, not just intentional communities, but also nonprofits and corporations and other kinds of neighborhoods. But with communities, having a clear sense of systems to address different needs in the community. One of the things that I like to keep in mind is that conflict is a natural occurring thing in any relationship, community, system, etc. And I think that's important to keep in mind because unfortunately, many of us have had life experiences where conflict hasn't gone well. And so if we've had experiences, whether in childhood, whether in workplaces, friendships, where conflict hasn't gone well, we can, if that's our recurring experience, begin to just have an equation in our head that like conflict is bad. Mm. Conflict should be avoided. And so if I continually have bad experiences with conflict, I'm going to avoid conflict. And unfortunately, it doesn't make conflict go away. It just makes conflict go underground, which sometimes can lead it to be sort of this lurking landmine or volcano that then sort of comes out sideways or erupts even more dangerously or damaging in the future.
2: You've been listening to Carl Steyart, community facilitator and nonviolent conflict trainer, with correspondent Senjan. 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We'll hear more from correspondent Senjan and her guests on today's part two about conflict in the most intimate of places, at home and in our shared living spaces. Short break here, and our program resumes soon.

0: 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I'm series producer Paul Ingalls, today with correspondent Sen John, and now more of her part two investigation into conflict in the most intimate of places, at home and our shared living spaces.
1: One aspect of larger societal dynamics that we seem to not be able to shake are power differentials and the dynamics they create in a group. For this, we return to Maria Silvia from part one and how she sees the uneven distribution of power in groups.
2: I think the problem is that we don't see it. We don't see them, the inequalities. I think that power is always unevenly distributed. This is very bad news. Very bad news for people. There are still, especially people creating intentional communities, who are still, you know, hanging to the belief that a certain decision-making system, a certain organizational structure can make power equal. And I don't see that happening, at least not in my lifetime and my daughter's lifetime. Maybe at some point humans will evolve so much that we will be closer to that. For now, power is always unevenly distributed.
1: It's a kind of a rude awakening for people who are idealistic or who believe that as long as we have the same values or we come from the same background or we're interested in the same things, we're driven by the same mission and vision, that the power inequalities will be lessened. But I myself live in an intentional community, an international one in Berlin, and for me, this is so painfully obvious that it's not true, and that, as you say, most likely will never be true because nothing is equal in the world or nothing is equal in nature and society. It cannot be that way.
2: Yes.
1: We're different.
2: It is extremely painful, I think, to our hearts to accept this. But so much more painful to work under the pretense, really, that no, we have conquered that and we are beyond that. Because what happens when you are in that train of thought is that you start leaving people behind because this lack of awareness. And the thing with power is that we are very aware of how unevenly distributed it is when we don't have it. But when we are in a situation in which we do have it, we are not so aware.
1: That's one of the central tenets of power.
2: Exactly.
1: And how it works.
2: So it's so important to befriend this energy of power, you know, to learn to live very close to it and have that flexibility to realize, like, I'm Maria, if I'm talking with, you know, my 10-year-old niece, I have almost all the power. Now, I'm Maria talking with this white founder man in my community. I am at the bottom of the barrel. And we have to, I think, develop this ability to fluctuate within in the context, in the social situations that we are, to really be present in an appropriate way, given the power that we have in that situation. So things like race and gender should always be right there at the tip of your fingers in terms of power distribution. Always, even in your marriage, if it applies to your marriage, in intimate friendships, in any place where these levels of conversation are welcomed. They are not always welcomed, unfortunately. But if they are, you should not be the one blocking them with your lack of awareness.
1: Okay, we've talked a lot about conflict, how it can arise in shared living spaces, why it might arise in the moments it does, and what it might mean to each person involved. And my resounding, brilliant conclusion: it's complex and depends on a lot of things. You can clap now. But seriously, conflict is complex because people are complex, and that means that systems that are made up of people are orders of magnitude more complex. And as if we haven't dug into enough fodder for conflict, we're about to delve into one more factor, a deeply psychological one. Have you ever had a nightmare roommate? One where everything seemed like it should be fine, even fantastic on paper. But then, after a little while of living together, you start to notice things. A certain tension in the air. Exchanges that leave you feeling, over time, somehow like you're constantly doing things wrong. Found at fault for things that no one else has ever taken issue with before. Whatever it is, you don't feel settled with this relationship. Maybe you start to wonder, could this be all in my head? Maybe this is really my problem. I asked two experienced community facilitators, Diana Leaf Christian and Carl Stayard, their perspectives on people with challenging personality traits, sometimes called personality disorders, a term that casts a particular kind of shadow. This is a topic that generates a range of opinions. So I invited a specialist in personality disorders, Dr. Rosemarie Soucy in Montreal, to lend her expertise.
3: In general, all personality disorders will lead to difficulty in relationships. This instability is always there since the beginning of adolescence, I would say. So people struggling with personality disorders will say that all their lives long, they have felt unstable. So it's not something that happens to them only in a period of time. It's a continuum in all their lives. And then it has to reach a level of severity. So it has to interfere severely with daily life functioning. Okay, so keeping a job, keeping a relationship. When there is a pattern in one's life, when the instability in relationship repeats itself over and over again, and not only, let's say, with intimate relationship, but with all kinds of relationships in one's life. So relationship with colleagues, with friends, with family members, siblings, and in romantic relationships as well.
1: Diana Leaf Christian is the author of Creating a Life Together, a book that anyone with even a little bit of interest in living with others should definitely check out. For Diana, the topic of particularly challenging personalities was a pressing one.
4: Okay, this is quite controversial. So most people, most of the time, may have some challenging behaviors sometimes. And we work that out. We deal with it. But some people have what I call especially challenging behaviors. And these are feeling entitled to special treatment, being self-centered and self-focused, having little to no empathy for others. And some people don't feel it hardly at all, or cannot at all, or have very little, or it's a lot of energy for them to feel any kind of empathy for someone else or their situation, and they can't keep it up for too long.
1: This difficulty empathizing with others is something Dr. Soucy speaks to as well.
3: In the field of personality disorder, we talk about a problem of mentalization. Okay, mentalization is a term that was developed by psychiatrists and psychologists, and they came to the discovery, the conclusion that people struggling with this disorder had difficulty imagining that someone else can think and react and feel different than what they do for themselves. Okay. So they will tend to interpret the other's reactions and words and actions as if the person were themselves.
1: So projecting a lot of what their internal frames of thoughts are onto other people.
3: Exactly.
1: But with some personality disorders, there's often more than just a difficulty in seeing things from another's perspective or imagining what it might be like to be someone else.
4: And other aspects of these kind of behaviors are people who have a lot of anger, if not actual rage, right under the surface, which can come out when someone disagrees with them. Oh, and the person feels superior to other people. And not only do they feel it, they're just absolutely certain it's true. So when this is obvious, it's the overt form of this kind of challenging behavior. But some people have a secret hidden superiority, but how they act in their persona and with other people is that they're victimized and that they have low self-esteem. But what they take pride in is how much they've been harmed and how much you all are victimizing me here. These behaviors are called by mental health professionals narcissistic behaviors. And when someone enters a community, small or large, shared group household, or really big like my community where we have different neighborhoods here, it's very damaging to the community morale.
1: Wow. Diana described eerily pretty much exactly what I've also experienced from time to time in relationships and in shared living spaces. If you type narcissism into Wikipedia, you'll get: narcissism is a self-centered personality style characterized as having an excessive interest in one's physical appearance or image, and an excessive preoccupation with one's own needs, often at the expense of others. The term comes from the Roman poet Ovid, who tells the story of a dashingly handsome young man who refused all suitors and so angered the gods with his vanity that he was made to fall in love with his own reflection in a pool of water. But narcissism today isn't as simple as just self-love. Hopefully, we're all a little narcissistic. It's part of having a healthy ego. It's what allows us to be confident in ourselves, have a reasonable amount of ambition, and to bounce back from setbacks. And, to be fair, in the age of social media and selfies, our collective level of narcissism has probably jumped a level or two.
3: So to put it very simply, narcissistic personality disorder talks about a problem of low self-esteem that is often unconscious and will compensate for this low self-esteem in different ways. So it can be in finding grandiose things in their life, or it can be by avoiding life because it would be too risky to experience situations that would reactivate or add on the pain of the low self-esteem. So people with narcissistic personality disorder will be very triggered, and it would be very difficult for them to tolerate anything that puts their self-esteem at stake. So humiliation, failure, even sometimes just disagreeing with each other can be felt as an attack on their worth.
1: How does that manifest in relationships?
3: It's unfortunately a very effective barrier to intimacy. Okay. So these are people that will have great difficulty to be intimate with someone. So to be able to feel vulnerable with someone. So it will usually lead to more superficial relationships. And there is also healthy narcissism that we all have, hopefully, which is like this thing inside of us that want to protect us, to protect our sense of worthiness. So we all need some narcissistic rewards in our life, and it's totally healthy to be proud of oneself, for instance, to be ambitious to some extent. But it becomes pathological when it gets in the way to be able to share at a more intimate level with someone.
1: We've all got a story about someone who might fit this bill. And if you're anything like me, you might already be Googling personality disorders to see if that nightmare roommate, the impossible coworker, or even a member of your family might be well described this way. Trust me, I've done plenty of this. At first, it was a huge relief to finally have a name and words to describe what I'd experienced. But after a while, this very medical way of looking at things was starting to make me feel like I was really limiting the way I was seeing reality. But categorizing and labeling, it was so easy to do. And, to be honest, made it easier for me to let myself off the hook. After all, if somebody else had a difficult personality, then that meant that I couldn't have had anything to do with the problems we experienced. Right? I asked Carl Steyert for his take on using the frameworks of personality disorders to describe the kinds of challenges we might encounter in communities.
5: I realize that what I'm going to say is not the same as what some of my other colleagues who are community facilitators say. I believe there's something that diagnoses are pointing toward that's meaningful and important to be aware of. So what you named as personality disorders, I think it's important to be aware that human beings have different neurology, different chemistry, different traumas with a large T and a small T trauma from our family and life experiences. So there's no doubt that we come to various situations with different resources, different habits, different patterns, etc. I completely accept those understandings. And at the same time, I have a real caution about making diagnoses of people too fixed or too much a focus of how we look at anyone. It prevents us from really seeing the complexity of who they are, from seeing them in a dynamic and relational and evolving way. And I resonate with that very, very much, in the sense that, again, I'm not to say there's nothing to these diagnoses. They're absolutely, it's pointing towards something real, but to use them easily invites the limitation of seeing people in a monolithic or a black and white way, seeing people as their diagnosis, rather than recognizing that we're all highly complex beings who, under certain circumstances, any one of us is going to be self-focused and perhaps deeply non-relational or disorganized or not able to hold other people with care, for example. And given the right circumstances, all of humanity will go to those kinds of extremes.
1: Okay, so even though we might all form hypotheses in our minds about the personality disorder that lurks just under the skin of everyone, how do we address that in a constructive way?
5: I do make an effort to translate that into what I'm actually seeing or hearing and needing in that situation. So in other words, like for me, I would translate that as, wow, when I see this person behaving and doing X, Y, and Z, I find myself concerned, because I've now had three experiences where I would really like other people's needs to be held with more care, for example, or where I had more sense of consistency in what they're saying and what they're doing lines up. But what I hear more often than I consider healthy is people using this kind of diagnosis without that kind of thorough, compassionate, and clear communication and boundary setting.
1: And yet, it is important to raise awareness that some people do have certain problematic patterns in relational dynamics. As Dr. Susi said, these are patterns that persist across many contexts over a lifetime. How do we talk about them to others who might be struggling with something similar?
3: I don't know if it's so useful to talk about the disorders. I think as human beings, we are all in a spectrum to be more or less skilled in communication and having harmonious relationships, right? So the disorders are at one end of the spectrum, and some people are gifted in being good communicators, being able to mentalize, to understand the difference between people and not being threatened by this. And most of people are between these, somewhere in that spectrum, right? So I think what's more important is to raise awareness about how human beings relate with one another and how their own psychology influences these relationships. We all can reach a point where, because of our own psychology, experience, history, memory, we reach our limit in being able to understand someone else. And we reach a point where we are no longer able to do some good mentalization, because the other one is so, feels so different than who we are, that becomes triggering or threatening for us. So with people suffering from a personality disorder, this limit comes a little bit faster or earlier in the process. But I would say that's the only difference, because we all can reach that point where we will not be able to understand the other one in front of us. And we become at high risk of provoking or perpetuating conflicts. It's just that people suffering from personality disorders will reach that limit earlier in the process, or will be triggered or feel threatened by things that are more like average or from like the ordinary experience of relationships.
1: Okay, this struck a chord with me. People who are more sensitive, like way more sensitive to mundane points of friction than most people, Guess where you might find a lot of this kind of interaction? You got it, when you live with others.
0: You're listening to Correspondent St. John and community facilitators Diana Leif Christian and Carl Steyart, along with psychiatrist Dr. Rosemarie Soucy, on how challenging personalities can lead to conflict in communities and shared living spaces, but also how to understand them and manage ourselves if we find ourselves in relationship with them. You can hear St. John's entire interview with all these guests on our website, peacetalksradio.com. Look for the September 2022 episode. And we'll have more from today's program after this short break.

0: It's Peace Talks Radio. I'm series producer Paul Ingalls, today with Senjan. We all have had relationships with people who seem to bring more conflict to our lives than others. Sometimes our experiences might be so extreme that we may wonder if there's something else going on. Again, our correspondent, Senjan.
1: Sharing living space is different from any other kind of shared space. This is the place where you want to relax, be yourself, let your guard down, and not have to be the well-polished, constantly aware, empathetic person you are in the outside world. For better or for worse, when we come home, we have a tendency to let it all hang out, where someone else might just brush up against it.
2: Most of us, we can go to the grocery store and the cashier is a bit rude with us, and we won't feel threatened by this because we can imagine easily that the cashier had a big day, negative experience with a customer before us, etc., and we would just forget about it, right? But someone with a personality disorder could feel very threatened by this and take that very personal to the extent that it will ruin the rest of their day.
1: Or they may retaliate somehow against the perceived threat.
2: Yeah. As for the average people, maybe it would take a situation that is much more personal to have that impact on us.
1: I'm hoping that this doesn't mean that we can't live with people who are extra sensitive to the rough edges that we all have. But what can we actually do about it? If you've ever lived with an exquisitely sensitive person, you've probably at some point felt like you were being misperceived, assigned with bad intentions, called out for being the villain in their story, criticized for not caring enough, or made responsible for things that you felt didn't make sense. So, what happens when you find yourself in close quarters to one of these situations?
3: Really, there's only three things we can do if we did not screen these folks out during the initial membership process, which is hard to do because a lot of times people can be on good behavior for a while. First of all, learn a whole lot about narcissistic behaviors, which we can learn on YouTube for free. Lots and lots of therapists, life coaches, psychiatrists, and others will tell us about this and what we can do. The second thing, we need to lower our expectations to quit imagining that Jack there is going to care about me or care about our community agreements because he knows that they shouldn't apply to him. He knows that, in fact, he is better than me and he's disdainful and possibly even contemptuous to me and also to these other people in meetings or just socially. And so Jack is a little hard to take. So if I have lowered my expectations, I don't keep getting hurt each time Jack acts that way. And the third thing is the one that is the real kicker in community, which is to place limits and boundaries on what Jack can do to me and to the community. Placing limits and boundaries on what he can do to me usually means I tell him, Jack, when you speak to me that way, I don't like it and I don't want you to do that. So I need to tell you that. And I want to tell you that if you speak to me that way in the meetings in the future, I will say, Jack, remember how I said, please don't speak to me like that? I'll remind you once. And if you keep doing it, I'll leave the meeting and you'll know and everybody will know that that's why I left. It's because you did that. So that's placing a boundary and that's defending your boundaries.
1: Boy, did I ever feel what Diana was saying. From the way she was talking about it, it was clear that she's definitely contended with her fair share of these kinds of behaviors. And I've done all three of the things she suggested, two different levels of success with people that I've struggled with. And as effective as they might have been to contain the problematic behaviors we're talking about here, I noticed that afterwards, I felt like I had just put distance between me and the other person. I might have pushed away the immediate feeling of discomfort of being with them, but that also meant that the relationship we had would stay as it had been. Definitely not one that had grown in closeness through something I had done. I generally came away feeling like I had followed a program for myself on how to engage with a category of a person rather than with the person themselves. And it was usually because I was trying to avoid something I was afraid of happening. Over time, I also thought that I wouldn't like to be someone who always chooses one strategy to deal with a problem. That to me would mean that I wasn't changing and learning, that I only knew how to use one tool in my box. So, suppose we're not in fight or flight mode when it comes to facing challenging personalities. Suppose we find ourselves in a triggering situation with someone who's showering us with problematic behaviors. But maybe we're in a good space and ready to try something different. What else can we do?
2: Honestly, I think the only thing that can be useful is to learn to communicate better our own feelings and thoughts, and to name explicitly the misunderstanding and to name explicitly our side of things. So I feel like you might be misinterpreting me right now. So I don't know what's going on your head and inside of your mind, but I can tell you that my thoughts are na-na-na, my feelings are na-na-na right now. So you might believe me or not, but this is really my experience right now.
1: So it sounds like being very clear about where your own boundaries lie and hoping that the other person will respect those boundaries.
2: We can hope that if the person receives that feedback many times, eventually that can raise some awareness as to, and maybe I'm misinterpreting people, or to help the person see that, yeah, it seems that my go-to is to feel threatened when someone does X and Y, Z, right? But that's something different than setting boundaries, though. So you brought the subject of boundaries. I think we are also responsible of protecting ourselves. So we are responsible of getting to know our own limits and making sure that they are respected. And sometimes, unfortunately, in order to remain respectful of ourselves, we need to end some relationships. We need to put limits that are very firm around us. But I believe that it has also some positive impact on the other one, even if it's like ending a relationship. To some extent, it's modeling respect for oneself, what's acceptable and what's not acceptable. So us knowing ourselves in that sense.
1: Because if no one gives feedback, then this person may never understand what the impact that they're having on others is. But being courageous and giving that feedback can sometimes be difficult because it also puts that person in a vulnerable place, you know, to say, this is my experience.
2: We see that life is a therapy, right? In the sense that life teaches us about ourselves. So we accumulate experiences that help us evolve. So I'm a big believer in saying the truth and not hiding the truth, even if it's difficult. Okay? Because when we don't see the truth and we try to compensate for the other's mistakes or patterns or instability, it's as if we postpone their own experience with reality. So it's as if we become an obstacle in their own natural evolution, in the sense of healing, learning about oneself.
1: It's almost like just guiding this person along the way, you know, being like a thing that they might bump up against, but they need to bump up against something and know why they bumped up against it.
2: And this is why, especially in closed spaces, when there are a lot of people sharing daily lives together, it becomes then more important to be more explicit about what's going on inside of us. Like, we cannot take for granted that people will interpret us correctly. So this is something that can help reduce the amount of conflicts when there's a group of people together. It's to be more explicit, like saying it, like, I had the rough night and not feeling so well this morning. So I would like you not to interpret my grumpiness as something personal to you. So it's possible to add some little comments like this here and there to just be more explicit about what's going on inside of us so that everyone around can know a little bit more about the objective mindset of people. I would say that even with people with no disorder living in a group, it's a challenge to keep mentalizing in an effective way, because it's a lot to process for our brain, and the chances to reach our limit are much higher.
1: We say that community is a trigger-rich environment. You know, it's like sooner or later, someone or the other triggers you, and much sooner than you expect.
2: That's it. So there's a higher risk for conflicts, but it's also an opportunity to get to know oneself better, faster. So that's the same thing with family, with a lot of siblings. It's a trigger, but it's also a richness, okay? Because in being close to many different people, you're kind of forced to face where are your limits and then to reflect on yourselves. And that process helps to know oneself better. If you're more isolated or only surrounded by one or two people that are like you, so to speak, it's easy to have a harmonious relationship. There's less conflict, but there's less self-discovery than, you know?
4: We see that community is a hallway of mirrors. Mm-hmm. Every person is a mirror for your darkest and your brightest self, is what I have discovered.
5: Diana does make another good point, one that Dr. Soucy alludes to as well, the importance of taking care of oneself when in a difficult relationship. And sometimes that self-care comes simply in the form of taking some space.
3: When I removed myself from being around the frightening, rageful, and hostile self-centered person in my community, I was able to feel a whole lot more compassion for her than I could when I was reeling with the shock and the sting of energy hostility and words hostility. There are times you can be around a person and it is so painful because of what they're saying to you and how they're looking at you and their energy. And I would feel stunned, shocked, terrified, stuck, and I would feel abhorrence for this woman. When I wasn't around her for a couple of months, but would see her in passing and say hello or hear what she said in a meeting, or when she put out a really mean email to somebody or to me or to anybody, I was not reeling with shock. I wasn't stunned. I didn't feel abhorrence. I felt a sad, understanding feeling. I felt this feeling like, oh, I understand what it feels like to feel like that. I can relate to that. I wasn't being hurt or affected by it. I was feeling understanding because I was no longer feeling targeted or the brunt of energy arrows or hostility or cruelty. Therefore, not being in the presence to the degree you can do this with people who do those behaviors can give you the space to have more compassion for them from a distance.
5: I had one last question for Dr. Soucy. What's something that you would love the general public to know about personality disorders that would help their understanding?
2: I want to say that it's about some sort of psychological immaturity. So we all grow up, you know, we go from being a kid to being an adolescent to being a young adult to being a middle aged adult, you know, grown up, older adult. So this is maturation. People with personality disorder tend to be stuck in psychological spaces that are younger than their biological age. So to some extent, usually we've all been there at one point in our life. So if we see it that way, we can understand a little bit more. We can be more empathic to what can be the experience of the other person. Let's say you imagine yourself as a 15 years old adolescent and living with a group of people or within your family or with friends at school, and the kind of reactions you had at that time and the kind of emotions you were feeling.
4: It was so intense.
2: It's quite intense, and we've all experienced this. But some people get stuck in that space, and doesn't mean that they cannot evolve. Actually, they will evolve with time. That's the way I would like people to understand personality disorders, as people that are somehow stuck in a psychological space that doesn't fit their current responsibility or the expectation from society as what should be their role in society and how they should behave and manage relationships. But like all human beings, they will evolve with time and hopefully mature and become able to deal with relationships and life in general in a more mature and more satisfying way for themselves. I believe it usually helps to find some empathy when we think about these disorders in that way, because we can also understand the suffering that comes with it.
4: Yeah, because I would not want to be stuck as a 15-year-old. That sounds like a terrible way to experience reality in a world of people who are more adult and more mature. Yeah, that would make me feel somehow underdeveloped or insufficient, I think. So I wonder if that's how it might feel to have a personality disorder, you know, to feel like I'm constantly not enough.
2: That's certainly part of their experience, at least of what I've heard in my office, I would say.
5: Reaching all the way back to part one of the series, we started with investigating conflict in our family of origin as kids and parents. Then we dug into the messy kitchens and bathrooms of living with roommates for the first time and the kind of pitfalls awaiting us there. After that, some of us might move on to living with a partner and starting our own families. Some of us might live on our own for a while. And some of us might want to continue the co-living adventure with a carefully curated group of people interested in the same. The nature of the conflict we experience depends on so many things. Our own personal awareness, the level of maturity any one of us might have in a group, the way in which we organize our group, the larger societal dynamics that creep their way in, and even some deeply psychological traits that might make co-living an even bigger adventure than it already is. No matter what your current living situation is, whether you're happily mopping floors on your rotation on the cleaning schedule, or about to thank your partner for all the years of laundry washed, dried, and folded, I hope that you've come to accept this omnipresent entity called conflict that's always there in the corner of any group situation, just waiting to ask, just whose dishes are those anyway?
0: 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Ali Adelman composed and performs our theme music. 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

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From the media room at David Geffen Hall, it's the New York Philharmonic this week. And this week, we hear a complete performance of Haydn's oratorio, The Creation. This is Alec Baldwin. I hope you'll listen with me as Leonard Bernstein conducts the New York Philharmonic. The Creation of Haydn. What a devout, childlike spirit speaks from the heavenly, clear tones of Haydn's muse. What naturalness, simplicity, what perception and sensitivity. What a great artist Haydn is. Listening to his works, one is not struck by their ingenuity, and yet what an abundance of ingenious forms surround his graceful tone pictures. Words of music critic and composer Ugo Wulf from 1885, as published in an English translation in Jeff Nichols' Composers on Music. Haydn began preliminary sketches on The Creation while in London in 1794. The score was completed roughly 4 years later in Vienna, and the work had its first public performance there on Haydn's name day, March 19, 1799. The reception was overwhelmingly positive. By 1800, the work began to assume its now time-honored and integral role in Holy Week celebrations. Part of the appeal of Haydn's Creation is that the work is not merely a biblical retelling of Genesis. The text is an adaptation of Milton's Paradise Lost, and so the creation deals with religion in the broadest sense. Carl Schumann described the oratorio as having, quote, an overwhelming, believable mythology, unquote. He went on to further note that it is an example of classical and romantic pantheism, a Genesis injected with both reason and emotion. We're going to hear a recording that the Philharmonic made for Columbia Records in 1968. Soprano Judith Raskin is Gabriel. Tenor Alexander Young is Uriel. Baritone John Reardon sings the dual role of Raphael and Adam, and the orchestra is joined by the Camerata singers. Here now is part one of The Creation by Haydn. Leonard Bernstein conducts the New York Philharmonic.

0: The heavens are telling the glory of God. The wonder of his works displays the firmament. One of the best-known choruses in the vocal literature there, signaling the end of part one of The Creation by Joseph Haydn. Soprano Judith Raskin was Gabriel, tenor Alexander Young was Uriel, and baritone John Reardon was Raphael. The Camerata Singers and the New York Philharmonic were conducted by Leonard Bernstein. I'm Alec Baldwin. We'll have parts two and three of The Creation in a moment. You're listening to the New York Philharmonic this week.
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2: This is Henry Fogle. 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

sing all voices to the Lord, for his glory shall endure forever. That was the final chorus from Franz Joseph Haydn's oratorio, The Creation. We just heard a complete performance of this masterpiece, featuring Judith Raskin, soprano, Alexander Young, tenor, and John Reardon, baritone. The New York Philharmonic and the Camerata Singers were conducted by Leonard Bernstein. And we have time left for just a little more Haydn.

That was the finale from Haydn's Trumpet Concerto. Philip Smith was the soloist, and the New York Philharmonic was conducted by Zubin Mehta.

The New York Philharmonic this week is generously underwritten by the Kaplan Brothers Fund, the Audrey Love Charitable Foundation, the Philharmonic's corporate partner MetLife Foundation, and by an award from the National Endowment for the Arts on the web at arts.gov.

Vince Ford is the executive producer of this series. 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

0: Violinist Iselin Noski, along with the Handel and Haydn Society under conductor Harry Christophers, playing music by Haydn. That was his Violin Concerto No. 4. I'm Jalene Kahn. It's great to listen with you. Thanks a lot for being here.
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0: The octet was a relatively new genre when Felix Mendelssohn wrote that music. There weren't a whole lot of pieces like that. We heard Academy Chamber Ensemble on Music Through the Night. Thanks for being here tonight. It's great to have your company. I'm Jalene Kahn.
1: Here's your Yellowstone Public Radio forecast for the northern portions of Montana, including Great Falls, Heber, and Helena. I'm meteorologist Phil Jensko. Some cloudiness as well as a few showers and storms in the region throughout the early morning hours. Lows will make it down to the low to mid-50s in southern and western areas, including Great Falls, Helena, and Lewistown, low 60s in Heber, and then the warm spot, upper 60s in eastern areas, including Glasgow. And then Wednesday, partly to mostly sunny, chance for showers and storms, mainly in western and central areas, dry in the east. Highs head to the low to mid-80s in western and southern areas, low 90s for Heber, upper 90s to near 100 for Glasgow. I'm Phil Jensko for Yellowstone Public Radio.
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0: Ballet music from Macbeth. That's by Giuseppe Verdi. Jose Sarabriere conducted the Bournemouth Symphony Orchestra on Music Through the Night. Still to come, a harp concerto and some solo piano music next in just a minute.
1: Here's your Yellowstone Public Radio forecast for the southern portions of Montana, including Bozeman, Billings, and Miles City. I'm meteorologist Phil Jensko. Some cloudiness around the region throughout the early morning hours. Lows will make it down to the upper 40s to low 50s in western areas, including Bozeman and Livingston. Much warmer in the east, with low 60s, including Billings and Miles City. And then Wednesday, partly to mostly sunny. Shower and storm chances arrive in western areas, especially during the afternoon. Lesser chances further eastward towards Billings during the afternoon, staying dry in Miles City. Highs head to the low 80s in the west, low to mid 90s in the east. I'm Phil Jensko for Yellowstone Public Radio.

0: harp concerto by François Boisdu. Antonio d'Almeida conducted the Monte Carlo National Opera Orchestra and harpist Catherine Michel.
1: Here's your Yellowstone Public Radio forecast for the southern portions of Montana, including Bozeman, Billings, and Miles City. I'm meteorologist Phil Jensko. Some cloudiness around the region throughout the early morning hours. Lows will make it down to the upper 40s to low 50s in western areas, including Bozeman and Livingston. Much warmer in the east, with low 60s, including Billings and Miles City. And then Wednesday, partly to mostly sunny. Shower and storm chances arrive in western areas, especially during the afternoon. Lesser chances further eastward towards Billings during the afternoon, staying dry in Miles City. Highs head to the low 80s in the west. Low to mid-90s in the east. I'm Phil Jensko for Yellowstone Public Radio.
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0: Nearly everything Ray Vaughan Williams did screamed England and his love for his country. And that piece included. It started out as six piano settings of popular English dances, and it was later orchestrated. Charterhouse Suite by Ray Vaughan Williams. Dahlia Atlas conducted the Israel Chamber Orchestra on Music Through the Night. A Beethoven violin sonata is coming up in just a minute, and then we'll hear some movie music still to come.
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0: One of his few concert works, music by Nino Rota, who's famous for his film scores. That's his Concerto for Strings. We heard Orchestra of La Scala under conductor Riccardo Muti.
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0: Polovtsian Dances from Prince Igor by Alexander Borodin, performed by Royal Liverpool Philharmonic Orchestra and the Liverpool Philharmonic Choir under conductor Charles McCarris.
1: Here's your Yellowstone Public Radio forecast for the southern portions of Montana, including Bozeman, Billings, and Miles City. I'm meteorologist Phil Jensko. Partly to mostly sunny for today, showers and storms in western areas, especially during the afternoon, including Bozeman and Livingston. Lesser chances during the afternoon further eastward towards Billings. And then it stays dry even further east towards Miles City. Highs head to the low 80s in the west. And then tonight, any showers and storms end in those same areas early. Otherwise, partly cloudy to mostly clear, and lows fall to the low 50s in the west, low to mid 60s in the east. I'm meteorologist Phil Jensko for Yellowstone Public Radio.
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0: Ma Vlast, or My Country by Czech composer Bedřich Smetana, is one of his most popular pieces. And shortly before he wrote that, he started to lose hearing. It was a gradual yet rapid loss, but even with that loss, he still composed the rest of his life. That was the movement Vyšehrad, or The High Castle, from Ma Vlast. And we heard the Detroit Symphony Orchestra, led by Neyme Yerby.
1: Here is your Yellowstone Public Radio forecast for the northern portions of Montana, including Great Falls, Heber, and Helena. I'm meteorologist Phil Jensko. Partly to mostly cloudy today, showers and storms in the region, mainly in western and central areas, and especially during the afternoon. Staying dry in most eastern areas, including Glasgow, where highs get well into the 90s, possibly even 100 or above in a few spots. Still quite warm further westward towards Heber with low 90s, and then low to mid 80s for western and southern areas, including Great Falls, Helena, and Lewistown. And then tonight, any showers and storms end in those same areas early, and lows range from the low to mid 50s in the west to the upper 60s in the east. I'm Phil Jensko for Yellowstone Public Radio.

0: 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Ender Manzi conducted the Helsingborg Symphony Orchestra.
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0: a delightful work by Hector Berlioz, actually the final piece of work he completed before he died. The overture to Beatrice and Benedict, performed there by the Dresden State Orchestra with conductor Colin Davis. Thanks for listening with me. It's always great to have your company. I'm Jalene Kahn.
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0: Good morning. Texas Attorney General Ken Paxton calls President Trump's endorsement the most powerful force in politics and help him push out an incumbent senator. What will it mean in November's election? It's Morning Edition from NPR News. A former reality star running for mayor in Los Angeles also has Trump's support. I'm E. Martinez.
1: And I'm Steve Inskeep. Spencer Pratt is adopting Trump's style, but in the mostly Democratic city is trying to distance himself from the president. Also, workers build a temporary arena for UFC fights at the White House. Why is UFC head Dana White uneasy about the setting? And Josh Johnson says comedy is how we decorate reality. It's Wednesday, May 27th. This day in 1937, the Golden Gate Bridge opened for pedestrians first and cars the next day. The news is next.
2: Live from NPR News in Washington, I'm Corva Coleman. Texas Attorney General Ken Paxton has won the state's Republican runoff primary for the U.S. Senate. He defeated longtime Senator John Cornyn after Paxton got President Trump's endorsement. Paxton will face Democrat James Tallarico in the general election this fall. From the Texas newsroom, Blaise Gainey reports Tallarico has already released negative messages about Paxton.
3: Minutes after the winner was cleared, Tallarico's campaign sent an email out featuring a new video where he highlights Paxton's impeachment.
4: 3 years ago, Ken Paxton was impeached by his own party for using his public office to enrich himself and his donors at the expense of the people.
3: Paxton also quickly came out with his own bar, calling Tallarico the most well-funded radical Democrat in America. Polling for this potential matchup had Tallarico ahead by 1 point, something that, if true, would make history as no Democrat has won a Texas state race in 3 decades. I'm Blaise Gainey in Austin.
2: The South Carolina State Senate has rejected President Trump's effort to redraw congressional districts in that state ahead of midterm elections. Gavin Jackson of South Carolina Public Radio says the state Senate voted as South Carolinians started casting early votes for their primary election.
5: This all came to a head yesterday. That was the first day of early voting for the primaries, and Democrats were urging people to go to the polls, and more than 30,000 votes had been cast already as lawmakers were meeting. So some of them were even getting updates during that debate. And around that time, lawmakers faced a couple of procedural votes in the Senate to get the redistricting bill to a vote, and it lost.
2: Gavin Jackson reporting. A new map could have flipped the only South Carolina U.S. House seat held by a Democrat. It's held by the veteran civil rights activist, Congressman James Clyburn. Israeli military forces have pushed farther into Lebanon. The Lebanese health ministry says Israel has launched airstrikes that have killed at least 31 people over the last 2 days. NPR's Gina Raff reports from Beirut.
6: Israel launched its most intense airstrikes in weeks, despite a U.S.-brokered ceasefire. Israeli Prime Minister Benjamin Netanyahu vowed to crush Hezbollah and said Israeli forces were capturing and controlling areas in Lebanon. Lebanese health authorities said the dead included 2 children and 3 women in attacks on a village in southern Lebanon. Iran-backed Hezbollah said it targeted Israeli forces and tanks advancing in the south. Iran has insisted on an end to the war in Lebanon as part of any peace agreement with the U.S. Jane Araf, NPR News, Beirut.
2: The Israeli strikes come as there is little news of movement in the ceasefire between Iran and the U.S. President Trump earlier trumpeted a deal to end the war, but he and the White House have since lowered expectations. You're listening to NPR.
7: This is Yellowstone Public Radio. I'm Carl Lengel. Good morning. When farmers sell their crops, they usually receive 6 cents for every dollar you spend on the end product at the grocery store. That's according to federal data, but a new processing facility is giving farmers a chance to sell a particular crop locally. Montana Public Radio's Ellis Julin reports that could put more money in pockets.
8: Montana Farmers Union last month celebrated the opening of their new facility that will press safflower into a cooking oil. The facility is called Montana Safflower. Surrounded by golden oil-filled bottles, Farmers Union President Walt Schweitzer says it's a good investment because it will incentivize farmers to grow a crop that's well-suited to the state's drought and extreme weather.
9: It is a great rotational crop. It has an 8 to 10-foot root system, so it gets down and mines those nutrients in the water that leached below the root zone of many of the crops farmers grow here in Montana.
8: Most of Montana is in drought, and the grain-growing capital, the Golden Triangle, is one of the hardest-hit areas after a warm, dry winter. Schweitzer says the other upside is the crop can be grown, processed, and sold locally rather than being shipped overseas like most other crops.
9: So farmers in Montana right now are just trying to choose the crop that loses them the least amount of money. And because safflower, we're processing it here to be eaten by our neighbors. And so we're not as impacted by the tariffs for the sale of the crop.
8: Also in attendance at the press's unveiling was local organic and regenerative farming expert Bob Quinn from Big Sandy. He says diversifying the crops farmers grow makes financial sense.
10: And to have more possibilities for different income streams. And to give people also living here a chance to eat what we grow.
8: Montana Safflowers Press can currently process 1,000 acres of safflower a year, but they plan to scale up to 30,000 acres a year in the future. In Missoula, I'm Ellis Julin.
7: A campground in a national forest in south-central Montana will not open this season due to hazardous conditions posed by dead and dying trees. The Custer-Gallatin National Forest announced last week it will not open the Pine Grove Campground in the Beartooth Ranger District because of hazards created from beetle-infested trees. Forest officials report the past 3 to 4 years, the campground has lost significant numbers of lodgepole pine trees, with some 200 to 300 trees removed annually because of beetle damage. And officials identify the remaining trees as highly susceptible to wind damage because of poor root systems. Visitors are encouraged to plan ahead and consider alternative camping options. The nearest campground is Emerald Lake, offering 32 sites. 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

0: those numbers a little bit in places mm-hmm. like big urban areas, then they can be successful.
1: Brandon Rodinghouse at the University of Houston, thanks so much.
0: Thanks, Steve.
2: The White House is saying little about President Trump's checkup at Walter Reed Medical Center, his third visit since April of last year. Critics say there has been a continual lack of transparency regarding the health of the president, who turns 80 next month. Here's NPR White House correspondent Deepa Shivaram.
3: The White House billed Trump's visit to Walter Reed as a routine medical exam after Trump posted on social media saying that, quote, everything checked out perfectly. But the White House has not yet released specifics on which doctors Trump saw Monday. It also hasn't released a medical summary from Trump's doctor, though the White House says that's in the works. Even previous reports on Trump's health, though, have been somewhat vague, saying he's in, quote, excellent condition, while also noting conditions like chronic venous insufficiency, which is when veins struggle to send blood to the heart and can cause swollen ankles. The lack of specifics about the health of the second oldest president in U.S. history has raised some concerns. Trump has kept a fairly busy schedule as president, but he's occasionally been seen on camera appearing to doze off during White House events. He also has a large bruise on his hand that he often covers with makeup. He says it's from taking too much aspirin.
4: I take the big aspirin. And when you take the big aspirin, they tell you you're bruised.
3: Trump's last annual physical exam was in April 2025. Then, last October, he went back to Walter Reed for a scheduled follow-up. The White House later revealed that was for a CT scan, but it took 2 months for that information to come out. The president has sometimes mocked his political rivals for their age and lack of energy, but polling shows Americans are concerned about Trump's age. A February poll from Reuters Ipsos says a majority of Americans, including 30% of Republicans, say Trump has become erratic with age. Deepa Shivaram, NPR News, Washington.
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5: Here's your Yellowstone Public Radio forecast for Montana and the surrounding areas. I'm meteorologist Paul Trombley. We'll continue to see near record to record highs in some cases across eastern Montana yet again for today. And it looks like those temps continue to climb well in the 90s to around 100 from Glasgow down towards Miles City as well. And still looking at the mild temps well into the 80s across the west central part of the state for today. We are going to continue to see a couple shower storm chances popping up this afternoon and early tonight, mostly for west central Montana, as any rain chances stay away from the eastern part of the state for now. And still seeing a couple isolated shower storm chances, mainly in the western half of the state during the latter half of the week. Some scattered shower and storm chances start to pick up across the entire state as we get into the weekend as an upper level low starts to build in. This is meteorologist Paul Trombley for Yellowstone Public Radio.
6: 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A concerto for piano and winds on the next performance today from 8 p.m.
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1: Here's your Yellowstone Public Radio forecast for the northern portions of Montana, including Great Falls, Heber, and Helena. I'm meteorologist Phil Jensko. Partly to mostly cloudy today, showers and storms in the region, mainly in western and central areas, and especially during the afternoon. Staying dry in most eastern areas, including Glasgow, where highs get well into the 90s, possibly even 100 or above in a few spots. Still quite warm further westward towards Heber with low 90s, and then low to mid 80s for western and southern areas, including Great Falls, Helena, and Lewistown. And then tonight, any showers and storms end in those same areas early, and lows range from the low to mid 50s in the west to the upper 60s in the east. I'm Phil Jensko for Yellowstone Public Radio.

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1: Here's your Yellowstone Public Radio forecast for Montana and the surrounding areas. I'm meteorologist Paul Trombley. We'll continue to see near record to record highs in some cases across eastern Montana yet again for today. And it looks like those temps continue to climb well in the 90s to around 100 from Glasgow down towards Miles City as well. And still looking at the mild temps well into the 80s across the west central part of the state for today. We are going to continue to see a couple shower storm chances popping up this afternoon and early tonight, mostly for west central Montana, as any rain chances stay away from the eastern part of the state for now. And still seeing a couple isolated shower storm chances, mainly in the western half of the state during the latter half of the week. Some scattered shower and storm chances start to pick up across the entire state as we get into the weekend as an upper-level low starts to build in. This is meteorologist Paul Trombley for Yellowstone Public Radio.
2: 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He said strings and piano, a sound scraped and a sound struck, do not sound well together. 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A concerto for piano and winds on the next performance today from 8 p.m.
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0: This is Morning Edition from NPR News. I'm E. Martinez.
6: And I'm Steve Inskeep. We've learned in recent days of a man charged with doing something like spying for China. Thomas Paukin II is accused of working for China without registering as a foreign agent. He's been in custody since February and is due in court on Friday. Politico's Josh Gerstein broke this story of a man between two worlds, one of the people who make their living between the United States and China.
7: He is an American journalist. He describes himself as a sort of a geopolitical consultant. He has lived in China for the last decade and

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3: 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Morning Edition continues. I'm Carl Lengel. Good morning.

0: From the Joseph S. Sample Studios on the campus of Montana State University, Billings, Yellowstone Public Radio is KEMC Billings, KBMC Bozeman, KYPB Big Timber, KYPC Colstrip, KYPF Stanford Lewistown, KYPH Helena, KYPM Livingston, KYPR Miles City, KYPW Wolf Point, KYPX Helena Valley Southeast, KYPY West Yellowstone, KYPZ Fort Benton, and KPRQ Sheridan, Wyoming. 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
1: Good morning. Texas Attorney General Ken Paxton calls President Trump's endorsement the most powerful force in politics and help him push out an incumbent senator. What will it mean in November's election? It's Morning Edition from NPR News. A former reality star running for mayor in Los Angeles also has Trump's support. I'm E. Martinez.
2: And I'm Steve Inskeep. Spencer Pratt is adopting Trump's style, but in the mostly Democratic city is trying to distance himself from the president. Also, workers build a temporary arena for UFC fights at the White House. Why is UFC head Dana White uneasy about the setting? And Josh Johnson says comedy is how we decorate reality. It's Wednesday, May 27th. This day in 1937, the Golden Gate Bridge opened for pedestrians first and cars the next day. The news is next.
3: Live from NPR News in Washington, I'm Corva Coleman. Texas Attorney General Ken Paxton has won the Republican nomination for the U.S. Senate in yesterday's runoff primary election. He defeated longtime incumbent U.S. Senator John Cornyn, who conceded last night.
4: I've said throughout this race that I trust the voters of Texas, and they've made their decision, and I must respect it.
3: Cornyn offered the concession after a drawn-out and heated race with Paxton. President Trump endorsed Paxton last week. The president blamed Cornyn, a longtime Republican stalwart, as insufficiently loyal to Trump himself. Paxton has fended off criminal indictments for alleged securities fraud. There have been whistleblower complaints filed against him, and Paxton was impeached by the Republican-led Texas State House for allegedly abusing his office to protect a political donor. He survived after the Texas State Senate acquitted him. Paxton says he is ready for Democratic attacks.
5: Without a shadow of a doubt, I will be the Democrats' number one target in November. Texas will be the radical left's number one priority. But if there's one thing I know about Texans, it's that we're not going to let them take it.
3: And Paxton's Democratic rival for the U.S. Senate seat is Texas State Senator James Tallarico. He lost no time in issuing his first negative ad.
6: The most corrupt politician in America just became the Republican nominee for the United States Senate. 3 years ago, Ken Paxton was impeached by his own party for using his public office to enrich himself and his donors at the expense of the people. That kind of corruption is the rot at the core of this broken system.
3: Today is the third anniversary of Paxton's impeachment by the Texas State House. Over the weekend, President Trump announced a deal with Iran was imminent, but then he backed off and said there was no rush. NPR's Franco Ordonez reports on Trump's pattern of inconsistency about talking about a deal to end the war on Iran.
7: It's happened over a half dozen times dating back to late March. President Trump has repeated several variations that a deal is close, that an agreement was largely negotiated, that a framework exists, and then it doesn't happen. Just take this weekend, after nearly 3 months of war against Iran, now in a fragile ceasefire, Trump was talking about an almost finalized deal that would include reopening the Strait of Hormuz. He was almost taking a victory lap, even thanking intermediaries for their help with the negotiations, before backing off. This was perhaps the most emphatic he's been about an upcoming deal, but the reality is, while the president has repeatedly projected optimism, there has yet to be anything concrete or durable toward a resolution. Franco Ordonez, NPR News.
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0: This is Yellowstone Public Radio. I'm Carl Lengel. Good morning. When farmers sell their crops, they usually receive 6 cents for every dollar you spend on the end product at the grocery store. That's according to federal data. But a new processing facility is giving farmers a chance to sell a particular crop locally. Montana Public Radio's Ellis Julin reports that could put more money in pockets.
8: Montana Farmers Union last month celebrated the opening of their new facility that will press safflower into a cooking oil. The facility is called Montana Safflower. Surrounded by golden oil-filled bottles, Farmers Union President Walt Schweitzer says it's a good investment because it will incentivize farmers to grow a crop that's well-suited to the state's drought and extreme weather.
9: It is a great rotational crop. It has an 8 to 10-foot root system, so it gets down and mines those nutrients in the water that leached below the root zone of many of the crops farmers grow here in Montana.
8: Most of Montana is in drought, and the grain-growing capital, the Golden Triangle, is one of the hardest-hit areas after a warm, dry winter. Schweitzer says the other upside is the crop can be grown, processed, and sold locally rather than being shipped overseas like most other crops.
9: So farmers in Montana right now are just trying to choose the crop that loses them the least amount of money. And because safflower, we're processing it here to be eaten by our neighbors. And so we're not as impacted by the tariffs for the sale of the crop.
8: Also in attendance at the press's unveiling was local organic and regenerative farming expert Bob Quinn from Big Sandy. He says diversifying the crops farmers grow makes financial sense.
10: And to have more possibilities for different income streams. And to give people also living here a chance to eat what we grow.
8: Montana Safflowers Press can currently process 1,000 acres of safflower a year, but they plan to scale up to 30,000 acres a year in the future. In Missoula, I'm Ellis Ju Lin.
0: A campground in a national forest in south-central Montana will not open this season due to hazardous conditions posed by dead and dying trees. The Custer-Gallatin National Forest announced last week it will not open the Pine Grove Campground in the Beartooth Ranger District because of hazards created from beetle-infested trees. Forest officials report the past 3 to 4 years, the campground has lost significant numbers of lodgepole pine trees, with some 200 to 300 trees removed annually because of beetle damage. And officials identify the remaining trees as highly susceptible to wind damage because of poor root systems. Visitors are encouraged to plan ahead and consider alternative camping options. The nearest campground is Emerald Lake, offering 32 sites. 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

0: aspirin.
1: I take the big aspirin. And when you take the big aspirin, they tell you you're bruised.
0: Trump's last annual physical exam was in April 2025. Then, last October, he went back to Walter Reed for a scheduled follow-up. The White House leader revealed that was for a CT scan, but it took 2 months for that information to come out. The president has sometimes mocked his political rivals for their age and lack of energy, but polling shows Americans are concerned about Trump's age. A February poll from Reuters Ipsos says a majority of Americans, including 30% of Republicans, say Trump has become erratic with age. Deepa Shivaram, NPR News, Washington.
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3: Here's your Yellowstone Public Radio forecast for Montana and the surrounding areas. I'm meteorologist Paul Trombley. We'll continue to see near record to record highs in some cases across eastern Montana yet again for today. And it looks like those temps continue to climb well in the 90s to around 100 from Glasgow down towards Miles City as well. And still looking at the mild temps well into the 80s across the west central part of the state for today. We are going to continue to see a couple shower storm chances popping up this afternoon and early tonight, mostly for west central Montana, as any rain chances stay away from the eastern part of the state for now. And still seeing a couple isolated shower storm chances, mainly in the western half of the state during the latter half of the week. Some scattered shower and storm chances start to pick up across the entire state as we get into the weekend as an upper-level low starts to build in. This is meteorologist Paul Trombley for Yellowstone Public Radio.
4: 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Piano and winds, sounds struck and blown, do. A concerto for piano and winds on the next performance today from 8 p.m.
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10: And I'm A. Martinez. I could scroll clips of stand-up comedians all day and all night. I've had to have watched thousands by now, but there was one that I saw a few years ago that I can't forget because this clip really took me back to my childhood.
11: I don't know if you can tell by looking at me, but I was fired from being in a gang. They kicked me out because I was too positive.
10: That is comedian Josh Johnson. Now, you may know him as one of the correspondents and hosts of Comedy Central's The Daily Show. His debut HBO Max special is called Symphony. Josh, that clip, no matter how many times I hear it, makes me laugh and laugh and laugh. I connected with it because I was a weak, scrawny kid, got pushed around a lot. My uncle was in a gang, and I asked him if I could join, and he said, no, we really can't use you. So I feel like I kind of shared that emotion with you.
12: Yeah, like if you're a comedian, you're at least attempting to be a professional room reader. General things you observe and small moments offer up some of the best opportunity for jokes or for a story that would normally be really boring, but

Here's your Yellowstone Public Radio forecast for the southern portions of Montana, including Bozeman, Billings, and Miles City. I'm meteorologist Paul Trombley. With partly cloudy skies across the area for today, a few afternoon showers and storms are possible, especially from Billings westward. Otherwise, high temperatures from the mid-80s in Livingston to the mid-90s in areas towards Miles City. For tonight, isolated shower storm chances are early, mainly west of Billings. Overnight lows from 52 in Livingston to the upper 60s in Miles City. Then on Thursday, partly cloudy skies with more late-day shower and storm chances. Highs range from 90 in Livingston to the mid and upper 90s in Billings and Miles City. I'm meteorologist Paul Trombley for Yellowstone Public Radio.

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1: Here's your Yellowstone Public Radio forecast for the northern portions of Montana, including Great Falls, Havre, and Helena. I'm meteorologist Paul Trombley. With a mix of clouds and sunshine across the area for today, a late-day shower storm is possible, especially from Havre to Lewistown westward. High temperatures will range from the mid-80s in Great Falls and Lewistown to the low 90s in Havre, upper 90s around 100 in Glasgow and Wolf Point. For tonight, isolated shower storm chances mainly in the west-central part of the state. Lows in the mid-50s in Great Falls and Havre, near 70 in Glasgow and Wolf Point. Partly sunny with a chance for late-day shower storm Thursday, 90 in Great Falls, 100 in Glasgow. This is meteorologist Paul Trombley for Yellowstone Public Radio.
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1: Here's your Yellowstone Public Radio forecast for Montana and the surrounding areas. I'm meteorologist Paul Trombley. We'll continue to see near record to record highs in some cases across eastern Montana yet again for today. And it looks like those temps continue to climb well in the 90s to around 100 from Glasgow down towards Miles City as well. And still looking at the mild temps well into the 80s across the west central part of the state for today. We are going to continue to see a couple shower storm chances popping up this afternoon and early tonight, mostly for west central Montana, as any rain chances stay away from the eastern part of the state for now. And still seeing a couple isolated shower storm chances, mainly in the western half of the state during the latter half of the week. Some scattered shower and storm chances start to pick up across the entire state as we get into the weekend as an upper-level low starts to build in. This is meteorologist Paul Trombley for Yellowstone Public Radio.

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1: Greetings and welcome to Christy the Wordsmith. Recently, we've followed the long and winding path of the word dumb, D-U-M-B. When it appeared in Old English documents, it meant mute or lacking human speech. But when we say the word dumb today, we usually think stupid. This change is captured neatly in the evolution of the word dumbbell, which, when it appeared in the 1600s, referred to a heavy, handbell-shaped apparatus designed for exercise. Because it lacked a clapper, it was a mute or dumb bell. Fast forward to the 1920s, when American English speakers turned the word into an insult. He's a dumbbell, what a dumbbell, etc. Early 20th century American slang collected a stockpile of such terms, including dumbhead, dumb ox, dumb cluck, dumbwit, and many others. Which brings us to a 1941 Walt Disney animated film featuring a baby circus elephant. His mother proudly names him Jumbo Jr., coyly insinuating the father is the famous real-life circus pachyderm. But when the other elephants see his comically oversized ears, they cleverly and cruelly rename him Dumbo. This nickname, as the title of the Disney film, had a certain appeal during an era obsessed and well-stocked with dumb terms. I'm Christy the Wordsmith. Good day, word lovers.
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3: Maybe I can train this cat to hear a knock and then hit a button that makes the sound of a dog bark, or train it to launch itself at the heads of intruders.
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0: It's Morning Edition from NPR News. I'm Steve Inskeep.
7: And I'm A. Martinez. For the first time in decades, the U.S. men's soccer team gets to play on home turf during this summer's FIFA World Cup. Hopes are high, and now we know which 26 players are shouldering those hopes. NPR's Becky Sullivan was in New York on Tuesday when the squad was announced.
8: Last Friday, Ricardo Pepi was running errands with his dad at home in Texas when his phone screen lit up.
9: This grocery store, you know, we're just in the car, and then all of a sudden I just hear my phone and I check it and it's an email.
8: On Friday morning, every player on the team got a video message from coach Mauricio Pochettino congratulating them on making the World Cup roster.
9: My first reaction was just a lot of chills going through my body. I couldn't really believe it. And then I showed my father and he had the exact same reaction. So it was just something special, man, something that I can't really describe how it feels, to be honest. It's just a lot of happiness.
8: This moment was especially sweet for Pepi, the 23-year-old forward who was left off the roster last time. Half of this year's squad are, like him, new to the World Cup this year. The other half are veterans who made the trip in 2022, though even some of them were nervous on Friday as they awaited their own fate.
10: I'm usually a pretty cool customer, but yeah, there was definitely some anxiety, some nerves.
8: Defender Tim Ream is the oldest player on this World Cup squad. He's 38, has been team captain for many games over the past few years, and it's been a bumpy few years, by the way. There was a lot of optimism around what was then a really young team at the 22 World Cup, who tied England and reached the round of 16, but then things fell apart. In 2024, the squad got bounced in embarrassing fashion from the Copa America. They fired their coach in a panic amidst a storm of drama and then hired the big league coach, Pochettino, to right the ship. Even now, the jury is still out on whether he has pulled it off. Ream says All of that is now in the rearview mirror.
10: It's a World Cup. It doesn't matter what's happened. It's all in the past. Yes, you can learn from it, but it's not going to change what the intensity and what the level of play is. And we are a group who understands that.
8: There is a key difference this time, of course. The World Cup is here. 11 U.S. cities are hosting games, including the three group stage matches for the U.S., which will play in Los Angeles and Seattle. Here's midfielder Christian Roldan.
11: When you think of the 2026 World Cup, you think of pressure, right? But pressure comes with privilege. We have the opportunity to really motivate and inspire the next generation at this World Cup. And I think everybody holds that responsibility to their heart.
8: This World Cup has been circled on the calendar for years now because a whole generation of American players are now in their prime. Three key guys are all 27 years old. Midfielder Tyler Adams, who plays for the English team Bournemouth, the Swiss Army knife player Weston McKennie, and Air Force Brad, who spent some formative years growing up in Germany, and of course, forward Christian Pulisic, the quiet Pennsylvania native turned AC Milan star. For months, Pulisic has been peppered with questions about whether he feels the pressure.
12: No, I feel like I've been asked this question so many times, so I'm not going to get into it anymore. I mean, there's pressure, it's a World Cup, I understand.
8: Now the whirlwind has begun. The messages on Friday were followed by flights to New York and now to Atlanta to train. The team has just about 2 weeks to gel with a pair of international friendlies that will serve as tune-up games. Pulisic says this is what he has been waiting for his whole career.
12: You only have a World Cup in your home country once in your life. So I'm going to take advantage of these opportunities, and I'm grateful I get to do this.
8: The World Cup begins June 11th. The U.S. will play its first game the next day. Becky Sullivan, NPR News, New York.
13: 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I'm E. Martinez.
0: And I'm Steve Inskeep.
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0: When composer John Adams encountered American minimalism in the 70s, he was immediately drawn to what he called its stripped-down harmonic and rhythmic discourse. And he wrote a piece for string quartet called Wavemaker, with these long sequences that were meant to create the musical equivalent of shimmering ripples on a pond. It was one of those things that looked great on paper. But, he said, his writing technique lagged behind his inspiration, and the first performance crashed and burned. From APM American Public Media, this is Performance Today. I'm Valerie Kaler. This is the result of John Adams going back to the drawing board. Shaker loops ahead this hour.
1: From NPR News in Washington, I'm Corva Coleman. President Trump is scheduled to hold a cabinet meeting this hour at the White House. This comes as the status of a peace deal between Iran and the Trump administration remains cloudy. Former President Joe Biden is suing the Trump administration. He says that in 2 weeks, the Justice Department is planning to release his private conversations. These were central to a special counsel investigation into Biden's handling of classified documents. NPR's Kristen Wright reports.
2: Biden says interviews with the ghostwriter of his 2017 memoir were personal conversations, recounting some of the most politically consequential and painful times of his life. The lawsuit claims the audio recordings and transcripts are private and exempt from disclosure. The Justice Department got the materials as part of an investigation into Biden's handling of classified documents after his vice presidency. Now, under President Trump, DOJ is planning to release the files to the Conservative Heritage Foundation, which made a public records request, and to Congress. Biden argues the House Judiciary Committee has no legitimate reason to have the records. Trump responded to Biden's lawsuit on Truth Social, calling him a crooked politician. Kristen Wright, NPR News.
1: There's more construction underway at the White House besides President Trump's ballroom. Workers are building a temporary arena outdoors. It will host events by the Ultimate Fighting Championship in honor of the nation's 250th birthday. The fights are scheduled for June 14th, also Trump's birthday. The fight events are organized by the head of the UFC and the president's friend, Dana White, who says safety is his main focus in mixed martial arts.
3: Nothing is more important than health and safety to us. Think about this. 30-year history of the UFC, never a death or serious injury. In 30 years, cheerleading can't say that.
1: He spoke in an NPR video interview. The National Weather Service says unseasonably hot weather is stuck over the northern plains and upper Midwest for the next few days. Forecasters say it will be 100 degrees or hotter in northern Montana today. Meanwhile, heat records are being shattered in much of Europe. That's where afternoon highs have been reaching the mid to upper 90s. NPR's Eleanor Beardsley reports from Paris.
4: French authorities have linked 7 deaths to the unprecedented scorching temperatures. Much of Europe is under a heat dome originating in North Africa and trapped under a high-pressure system across the European continent. Climate scientists warn the extreme weather is a result of the effects of global warming. Europe is warming faster than the global average, partly due to ocean currents and air movements across the continent. Restrictions on outdoor work were imposed in parts of Italy, and temperatures have reached 95 degrees as far north as London. Eleanor Beardsley, NPR News, Paris.
1: On Wall Street, the Dow Jones Industrials are up about 300 points. 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
5: This is Yellowstone Public Radio. I'm Carl Lengel. Billing Symphony Orchestra's John W. and Carol L. H. CEO Mario Lopez has signed on for 5 more years with the organization. For more about the symphony and John W. and Carol L. H. CEO Mario Lopez, visit billingssymphony.org. Americans love cheese and may see it as a good source of protein, according to a new survey reported by Talker Research. YPR's Kay Erickson has the details.
6: With 52% self-identifying as cheese-obsessed in the poll, Americans' love of cheese is well established, but new research suggests it's playing an even bigger role in how people think about food today. The survey of 5,000 Americans found that while cheese remains a go-to for taste and comfort, many also see it as a practical way to add nutrients like protein to meals and snacks. This survey identified Wyoming as the highest for cheese enthusiasm at 61%, followed by Illinois at 59%, and Alaska, Louisiana, and Oregon, with each at 58%. The most preferred cheese, cheddar is first at 77%, then mozzarella at 74%, Parmesan at 64%, and American at 63%. In Billings, I'm Kay Erickson.
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0: From APM, American Public Media, this is Performance Today, taking you to concerts around the world. I'm Valerie Kaitler. Mozart wrote his famous Exultate Jubilate when he was 17 years old. Chopin wrote a set of variations on Mozart's Don Giovanni when he was 17. Mendelssohn was 17 when he wrote the overture to A Midsummer Night's Dream. Schubert wrote his first great masterpiece, Gretchen at the Spinning Wheel, at the age of, you guessed it, 17. So you know where I'm going with this. You just don't know who. Well, the who, in this case, Richard Strauss. He wrote his first major work at the age of 17, and we're just about to hear it. Sakari Oramu leads the NDR Elbe Philharmonie Orchestra in concert at the Elbe Philharmonie in Hamburg, Germany. This is the Serenade in E-flat major for 13 wind instruments by Richard Strauss.

0: Richard Strauss started composing at the age of 4. He was just 17 when he wrote the piece we just heard, a one-movement serenade for winds. That score made it into the hands of conductor Hans von Bülow, who was mighty impressed, said Strauss was an uncommonly gifted young man, by far the most striking personality since Brahms. He took Strauss under his wing, gave him conducting jobs, and encouraged publishers to have a look at this young man's work. Sakari Oramu conducted the NDR Elbphilharmonie at the Elbphilharmonie in Hamburg. That was the Serenade in E-flat by Richard Strauss. In a moment, shapes and loops. 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
1: This is Henry Fogel. I hope you'll be with me for the next edition of Collector's Corner, a program drawn from my own record collection and heard every week on this station. Live performances conducted by Klaus Tennstedt will be heard, Mahler's First, Beethoven's Seventh, and Haydn's Sinfonia Concertante. Klaus Tennstedt conducts in live performances on the next Collector's Corner.
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0: There's an old tradition of American hymn singing called shape note singing. Each different note is represented on the page by a different shape, a square or a circle or triangles pointing in different directions. This made it easier for congregations who didn't read music to learn to sing hymns.

0: The rarely performed Concerto for Piano and Winds by Igor Stravinsky. We heard it played by one of the foremost interpreters of the work, pianist Carol Gerstein, from a concert in Leipzig, Germany. David Robertson led the Leipzig Gewandhaus Orchestra. Stravinsky wrote that concerto for himself to play. In fact, kept the performance rights to the piece to himself for several years, partly because he made money being the only person able to play the work. But he also wanted to keep what he called incompetent hands from interpreting the piece. You want your work to be presented in the best way possible, right? Well, I think he would be very pleased with Carol Gerstein's interpretation. 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I'm Valerie Kaler. 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

0: I'm Elliot Forrest, and it is my pleasure to welcome you to the next broadcast of the radio series from the Chamber Music Society of Lincoln Center. David Finkel and Wuhan Artistic Directors. Now in its 56th season, the Chamber Music Society is one of the world's leading chamber music presenters. From its home in New York's Alice Tully Hall, on tour and on recordings, the Chamber Music Society delivers dazzling performances by virtuosic musicians to countless devoted listeners. We'll be on a piano trio kick for today's broadcast, starting with a charming trio in C major by Mozart, which is followed by the magnificent, passionate D minor piano trio by Robert Schumann. David Finkel, co-artistic director of the Chamber Music Society, told us about the tour of piano trios we'll be enjoying on this program.
1: This broadcast is all about the extraordinary instrumentation of piano, violin, and cello. Piano trios had humble beginnings. In the 18th century, the music publishing business exploded when more and more middle and upper class households were able to purchase pianos. Composers of this era always had the home market in mind. They wrote a lot of music that could be learned by amateurs who could play for their friends and loved ones on the family instrument. Soloistic trio sonatas had existed since the early Baroque era, but the piano trios that emerged in the middle of the 18th century were slightly different fare. They were keyboard-focused pieces with relatively easy string parts that could be played by other members of a family ensemble. Mozart and Joseph Haydn took the genre and brought it to a completely new level, still often giving the keyboard a primary voice, but enriching the instrumental roles so the pieces feel more like real chamber music. The wonderful C major trio you'll hear first on this program, which Mozart wrote in 1788, is full of life, creativity, and energy. Listen to how the violin and cello let loose expressively, especially the cello, which, until the later trios of Mozart and Haydn, mostly doubled the left hand of the piano. Everything changed for the piano trio after Ludwig van Beethoven published his Opus 1 piano trios in 1795. These brought the trio genre to a similar footing with the symphony and the string quartet, paving the way for the great Romantic era trios. Felix Mendelssohn's D minor trio, which he completed in 1839, was a remarkable, innovative piece that revitalized this instrumentation. Robert Schumann was a great admirer of Mendelssohn's work and proclaimed Mendelssohn to be the Mozart of the 19th century. Schumann himself decided to try his hand at writing a piano trio in 1847, composing in the same key that Mendelssohn had used, and creating the landmark trio we hear on the second part of this program. Schumann's style is tense, churning, and very passionate, with subtle melodies that create wonderful opportunities for development. In a particularly bold twist, in the middle of the first movement, he suddenly introduces a new chorale-like theme that's hard to miss because it's played with a glassy sul ponticello color produced by the strings playing very close to the bridge. The bustling second movement is a fast scherzo, while the tender slow movement has stunning dialogue between the violin and cello. The finale turns to D major and comes to a close with a thrilling, breathless coda.
0: Thank you, David. We'll hear our first piano trio in just a moment, but first we spoke with pianist Orion Weiss, who told us what he loves about Mozart's C major piano trio.
2: Hello, my name is Orion Weiss. I'm a pianist. I've been playing with CMS for so many years now that I've lost count. I joined what was then called the CMS 2 program, which is now the Bowers program. I was in my 20s, and that was some of my first chamber music experiences with the master players of the CMS roster. So it was a really great beginning experience for me, and it's still enriching my life to this day. This trio is Mozart at his most effervescent and charming, and in a way complex, because at this point in his chamber music compositional period, he was really writing equal parts for all three instruments. So it still feels at sometimes like a piano concerto, but more often it feels like a conversation between three voices. And it's filled with gracious, humorous exchanges, surprises, brilliance from all three instruments. And I remember having a lot of fun playing it. So hope you have the same listening to it. Mozart had an amazing way of taking small elements of his melodies and turning them into ideas that persist. And in this, it's this repeated, in the first movement, you hear this repeated G, ba-da-dum-bum-bum-bum, from the piano. It could be annoying, I guess, if just having one note repeated, sort of like an alarm clock, but hopefully we didn't play it like that. And you hear it become almost like an idea or a witty exchange passed between the instruments. And sometimes it's faster, ba-ba-ba-ba-ba-ba-ba-ba. Other times they take turns saying it back and forth. And that's just one of the many ideas that he throws around and plays with. But the way he does it and the way that he takes what's sort of an idea that bounces off of the first idea and turns it into its own whole world is pretty amazing.
0: Thank you so much, Orion Weiss. We'll listen for the ways that little motif evolves over the course of this piece. Now we'll hear it. The Piano Trio in C Major, Kershal 548 of Mozart. Here are Orion Weiss, pianist, Ani Kavafian, violinist, and Carter Bray, cellist, from the Chamber Music Society of Lincoln Center.

We just heard Orion Weiss, Anikavafian violinist, and Carter Bray cellist playing the piano trio in C major, K-548 of Mozart, in a performance from the Chamber Music Society of Lincoln Center here on the WFMT Radio Network. I'm Elliot Forrest. We have another magnificent piano trio coming up on this program. It's a passionate piano trio that Robert Schumann wrote in 1847. It is in four movements, each with expressive headings that were typical of Schumann. The first movement is marked with energy and passion. For the second, a scherzo, he writes vivid but not too fast. The tender slow movement is slow with deep feeling. With the exciting finale, which follows directly from the third movement, is to be played with fire. From the Chamber Music Society of Lincoln Center, here are Juho Pojonen, pianist, Dambi violinist, and Jakob Koranyi, cellist, with the piano trio in D minor, Opus 63, by Robert Schumann.

From the Chamber Music Society of Lincoln Center, we just heard Robert Schumann's Piano Trio in D Minor, Opus 63, played by Juho Pohjonen, pianist, Danby violinist, and Jakub Korwanyi, cellist. That concludes our program for today. 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Here's a preview.

0: Just a sample of the music you'll hear on next week's broadcast. I'm Elliot Forrest. Thanks so much for listening. 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
0: I'm Scott Detrow. We hear the story of one Palestinian pushed from his land and the Israeli settlers now swimming in its waters. On the next All Things Considered from NPR News.
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3: 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He was a speechwriter and deputy national security advisor for President Obama. Rhodes has written a new book collecting and commenting on some of the most inspiring and the most divisive political speeches in American history. 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

0: Maybe I can train this cat to hear a knock and then hit a button that makes the sound of a dog bark, or train it to launch itself at the heads of intruders.
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0: In the occupied West Bank, Israeli settlers are forcing Palestinian farmers from land their families have cultivated for generations.
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0: I'm Scott Detrow. We hear the story of one Palestinian pushed from his land and the Israeli settlers now swimming in its waters. 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
1: On the next Fresh Air, Ben Rhodes. He was a speechwriter and deputy national security advisor for President Obama. Rhodes has written a new book collecting and commenting on some of the most inspiring and the most divisive political speeches in American history. 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

Here's your Yellowstone Public Radio forecast for Montana and the surrounding areas. I'm meteorologist Paul Trombley. More hot weather continues across the state of Montana as we continue through the latter half of the work week. And we're still going to see a few isolated shower and storm chances the next couple of afternoons as well. Best chances kind of west central, more western parts of Montana as far as the odds of seeing a shower storm the next couple of afternoons and early evenings. Otherwise, temperatures will continue to track up around 90 or at times towards 100 across especially eastern Montana as we head through the next couple of days. And looks like the heat stays intact through Friday. And then as we get into the weekend, we'll see some scattered shower and storm chances picking up a bit more around the region and temperatures starting to fall off as we progress through the weekend as well. This is meteorologist Paul Trombley for Yellowstone Public Radio.

done at a time when the space race was all the big thing. Oh, yeah. Oh, that right there, of course, is Duke Ellington and the title track from his release, Blues in Orbit. Yeah, my goodness, yeah. Joey DeFrancesco ahead of that with A Change Is Gonna Come. That's off of his Project Freedom release, yeah. And Milt Jackson and Coleman Hawkins together did Close Your Eyes from their Beanbags release. Kenny Burrell was on guitar on that particular session. I'm Chuck Levins, and the Stockton-Helbing Quartet coming up. Renee Marie, Brent Gallagher, Howard Alden, Rebecca Kilgore, and Dave Frischberg together, and Mark Weinstein, too. Great music, great new music, great classics all together here. And we're going to start off this set with Nate Najjar on guitar with How Insensitive.

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That's Renee Marie from her release called Black Lace Freudian Slip. Do love it. The song called Wishes. Featured Dexter Payne on harmonica there with Renee Marie. The Stockton Helbing Quartet ahead of that with the song Try Again. It's off of a release called Handprints. David Lone on tenor sax there. Started off the set with Nate Najjar doing How Insensitive off of This Is Nate Najjar. Chuck Levin's here, and Brent Gallagher for you now. From Moving Forward, he's on tenor, Alex Pope Norris on trumpet, and the song Big Sur.

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It's the Cutrone Pizzarelli Leggio Bruno group with the Sea Jam Blues.

Here's your Yellowstone Public Radio forecast for Montana and the surrounding areas. I'm meteorologist Paul Trombley. More hot weather continues across the state of Montana as we continue through the latter half of the work week. And we're still going to see a few isolated shower and storm chances the next couple of afternoons as well. Best chances, kind of west central, more western parts of Montana as far as the odds of seeing a shower storm the next couple of afternoons and early evenings. Otherwise, temperatures will continue to track up around 90 or at times towards 100 across especially eastern Montana as we head through the next couple of days. And looks like the heat stays intact through Friday. And then as we get into the weekend, we'll see some scattered shower and storm chances picking up a bit more around the region and temperatures starting to fall off as we progress through the weekend as well. This is meteorologist Paul Trombley for Yellowstone Public Radio.

I'm old-fashioned. Well, just what it is, you know. That's Kevin Stout and Brian Booth together. Also featuring Joey Singer on piano, John Abraham on bass, and Tom Warrington on there as well. That's off of a release, and you're going to love this title of the CD. It's called Up Jazz Creek. Yeah, Up Jazz Creek. There you go. Okay. Jimmy Smith before that from Jazz Profile with Grant Green on guitar and the song Cherry. And we started off the set with Ella Fitzgerald, Louis Armstrong, Gee Baby Ain't I Good to You. Oh my goodness, if that wasn't good enough, the band with them there is Oscar Peterson on piano, Herb Ellis on guitar, Ray Brown on bass, and Louis Belson on drums. My goodness, yeah, well, there it is. Chuck Lovins here, Mariah Parker for you now with a new one from Indo-Latin Jive, Indo-Latin Jazz Live in Concert. I'll learn how to speak yet. Mariah Parker for The Waters.

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That's Laurie Antonoli and a piece called Marcy. It's from Songs of Shadow, Songs of Light. Featured Sheldon Brown on sax on that. Kim Pencil before that with Once Before from At the Moment. Kim on trumpet. Mariah Parker did a song called For the Waters from Indo-Latin Jazz Live in Concert. Chuck Levin's here, continuing on now with Dave Brubeck and You Go to My Head. This is Bill Smith on clarinet.

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0: It was a big victory for President Trump's MAGA movement in Texas.
1: With the president's endorsement, Attorney General Ken Paxton crushed incumbent Senator John Cornyn in a primary.
0: We look ahead to the general election.
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0: I'm Juana Summers.
1: And I'm Scott Detrow. Also this hour, a look at a Democratic primary, this one in California.
0: The race for a swing district in California's Central Valley is one of the most competitive in the country.
2: The people that represent the Valley understand the importance of standing up for the Valley, not their party.
1: And our reporting in South Africa continues.
0: I speak with female sex workers there about the sudden closure of a health clinic after U.S. foreign aid funding cuts.
3: I remember when we all received the news. It was very devastating.
1: Those stories and more coming up after this newscast.
4: Live from NPR News in Washington, I'm Ryland Barton. President Trump says Iran is intent on making a deal to end the war, but that they are negotiating on fumes. NPR's Mara Liasson reports.
5: The threat was a familiar one from President Trump. Either Iran, quote, gives us what we want, or we'll finish them off. The president and his party are under pressure to end the war, which has sent gas prices soaring. That's hurt Republican candidates in the midterm elections. But when the president was asked why he hadn't moved faster to end the war, given the financial pain it's causing Americans, he said this.
6: I don't care about the midterms.
5: The president also laid out another red line for Iran. He says he wants the Strait of Hormuz to be open without any tolls. He said the strait was international waters that no single country should control. Mara Liasson, NPR News.
4: About 1 in 5 pregnancies now result in adverse outcomes like gestational diabetes, preeclampsia, and preterm births. As NPR's Maria Godoy reports, new research in the journal JAMA suggests the risks can be reduced by moving more and sitting less.
7: As society has become more sedentary, researchers wanted to know how all that sitting affects pregnancy outcomes. So they recruited 500 women to wear activity trackers throughout their pregnancies. They found that people who spent more than 10 hours a day sitting had twice the risk of pregnancy complications compared to those who sat about 7 hours a day. Here's lead study author Bethany Barone Gibbs of West Virginia University.
8: It really was that prolonged sitting, so sitting more than an hour at a time, that was more strongly associated with having these complications.
7: She says even just standing or moving around a bit regularly helped cut the risks. Maria Godoy, NPR News.
4: More people in the U.S. are going hungry now than did during the pandemic 6 years ago. NPR's Scott Horsley reports on a new survey from the New York Federal Reserve Bank.
9: The New York Fed periodically asks Americans if they're having to skip meals, rely on food donations, or receiving federal assistance to buy groceries. Results from the most recent survey show higher levels of food insecurity now than during the summer of 2020, when the coronavirus pandemic triggered double-digit unemployment. In February, 1 out of 10 families missed meals for lack of food, but hunger was twice as common among families earning less than $50,000 a year. The results highlight what observers have called the K-shaped economy, with rich households thriving while poor families struggle. The Agriculture Department, which oversees the food assistance program, halted its own research on food insecurity last year. Scott Horsley, NPR News, Washington.
4: Senators are introducing a bipartisan bill to regulate payments to college sports players, limit them to one free transfer over their careers, and restrict coach movement during the season. Republican Ted Cruz and Democrat Maria Cantwell are trying to overcome more than a year of inaction in Congress since a lawsuit settlement started allowing players to be paid. This is NPR News.
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11: 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I'm Kate Erickson. When farmers sell their crops, they usually receive 6 cents for every dollar you spend on the end product at a grocery store. That's according to federal data. But a new processing facility is giving farmers a chance to sell a particular crop locally. Montana Public Radio's Ellis Julin reports that could put more money in their pockets.
12: Montana Farmers Union last month celebrated the opening of their new facility that will press safflower into a cooking oil. The facility is called Montana Safflower. Surrounded by golden oil-filled bottles, Farmers Union President Walt Schweitzer says it's a good investment because it will incentivize farmers to grow a crop that's well-suited to the state's drought and extreme weather.
6: It is a great rotational crop. It has an 8 to 10-foot root system, so it gets down and mines those nutrients in the water that leached below the root zone of many of the crops farmers grow here in Montana.
12: Most of Montana is in drought, and the grain-growing capital, the Golden Triangle, is one of the hardest-hit areas after a warm, dry winter. Schweitzer says the other upside is the crop can be grown, processed, and sold locally rather than being shipped overseas like most other crops.
6: So farmers in Montana right now are just trying to choose the crop that loses them the least amount of money. And because safflower, we're processing it here to be eaten by our neighbors. And so we're not as impacted by the tariffs for the sale of the crop.
12: Also in attendance at the press's unveiling was local organic and regenerative farming expert Bob Quinn from Big Sandy. He says diversifying the crops farmers grow makes financial sense.
13: And to have more possibilities for different income streams. And to give people also living here a chance to eat what we grow.
12: Montana Safflowers Press can currently process 1,000 acres of safflower a year, but they plan to scale up to 30,000 acres a year in the future. In Missoula, I'm Ellis Julin.
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14: This is National Native News. I'm Jill Freitas. This summer, a Navajo high school teacher will sail the high seas on back-to-back research expeditions around the globe. KJZZ's Gabriel Pietrasio has the details.
15: Born in Chinle, Arizona, Kim Etzidi spends much of her year teaching science at Navajo Pine High School in New Mexico. That is until summer recess, but Etzidi won't be taking a break this year.
16: I'll just be tired.
15: Because starting in June, Etzidi will hop aboard the research vessel Nautilus with the nonprofit Ocean Exploration Trust. She'll live stream her journey mapping the sea floor from Hawaii to Guam. Then in July, Etzidi is heading toward the Arctic with National Geographic, where she'll explore polar caps. Despite being at sea only a handful of times, Etzidi shares why the Diné had ties to it.
16: A lot of times we wear jewelry, coral, abalone shell, and we don't really talk about where it came from. So I was able to like tie in a lot of stories about why Navajo people wear coral in this ancient ocean that once was here, but now it's dry land.
15: And she'll set foot on Navajo land again before the new school year begins. For National Native News, I'm Gabriel Pietrasio.
14: A tribal college on the North Slope last month bought a piece of land to build a new campus. College officials announced the purchase last week. Aliona Niden with the Alaska Desk has more.
17: Illisagri College has been planning a new campus for nearly 10 years. This month, the officials announced a land purchase to build it on. Justina Wilhelm is the college's president. She says the campus will sit on a 15-acre site in Utqiagvik near the hospital.
18: So this has been a long-standing vision for the college, and I'm very, very excited that we have this prime location that will be a central gathering place for our people.
17: Illisagvik is Alaska's only tribal college. It offers hands-on educational programs in such areas as Inupiaq studies, allied health, construction, and education. Right now, those programs are housed in buildings that were never meant to be a college. Wilhelm says the main building is a 70-year-old naval base 2.5 miles out of town.
18: So we're very excited to have this new campus, to be under one roof, to all be together.
17: Last month, the college bought a piece of land for new campus from Ukpiavik Inupiat Corporation, the Alaska Native Village Corporation for Utqiagvik. Wilhelm says the next step is completing environmental assessments and updating the design approved in 2018. The construction will start with administrative offices, family housing, and workforce development garages. Down the road, the plan is to have more housing and a big wellness gym, she says. Wilhelm says the new campus is designed to include open spaces that inspire conversations and collaboration. One vision is a glass wall between the main entrance and cafeteria, overlooking the construction trades and community outreach classroom. Wilhelm says the idea is that students at lunch can also observe some of the cultural and workforce programs available at the college.
18: As a tribal college with our language, values, and traditions, it's so vital that we're here to provide the spaces and provide the classes to allow for our traditions to carry on. And I'm very excited that when people come there, they're going to want to be a part of there. I hope they don't want to leave.
17: College officials didn't share the exact timeline for the construction. They said work is ongoing to secure funding for the next steps. The college also recently opened a new campus in St. Paul. In Anchorage, I'm Alona Naiden.
14: And I'm Jill Freitas.
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22: David Valadao, who is a Republican, has won 6 of the last 7 congressional elections here. On this night, Villegas' messages supporting universal health care and suspending federal gas taxes seem to resonate with voters.
23: Do you think I can count on your vote and your support?
24: Sure.
25: Yes, I did vote for you.
22: Villegas is a political science professor, serves on a local school board. On the trail, he says he refuses to accept campaign contributions from corporations. And if elected, he says his focus would be on supporting those he says have been ignored by Washington.
26: This isn't a fight about left versus right. It's a fight about bottom versus top and working families who've been left behind by politicians in both parties.
22: This type of messaging is gaining popularity among Democratic primary voters across the country as they become increasingly frustrated with not just the Trump administration, but also the Democratic establishment. Villegas earned endorsements from Senator Bernie Sanders and Congresswoman Alexandria Ocasio-Cortez, who are supporting other Democratic candidates around the country as well. California State Assemblymember Jasmeet Baines is also running for the Democratic nomination here. She represents part of this district in the state legislature and is also a family doctor.
27: It's time we elect the physician to Congress.
22: In Sacramento, she's voted for Democratic priorities like supporting access to abortion rights and public school funding, but she also bucked her party on some prominent issues, including by voting against Democratic redistricting and against an effort to restrict oil industry profits. She says she listens to her constituents, many of whom voted for President Trump.
2: The people that represent the Valley understand the importance of standing up for the Valley, not their party.
22: One thing she and Villegas have in common? They both scold Valadao for voting to slash Medicaid funding, even though his district has the highest Medicaid enrollment in the country.
2: Him and the Republicans are trying to gaslight us into thinking, oh, this isn't going to impact you. No, sir, it is impacting us. It's already impacting us.
22: Although Baines doesn't always align herself with her party, she's been endorsed by the Democratic Congressional Campaign Committee, also known as the DCCC. Andrew Godenich, a Democratic strategist, says he understands why the party's establishment supports her. In 2024, Democratic presidential candidate Kamala Harris lost in Baines' district, and yet Baines won by a long shot.
28: When you have a candidate who has shown they have an affinity with the independent voters and Democrats who have been turned off, it's important to give that candidate the backing to win.
22: After all, he stresses the party's main goal is winning back the House this November. Ivy Cargill teaches political science at California State University, Bakersfield. She says this primary is being closely watched all over the country.
29: The schism between these two candidates who are both under the Democratic Party label is emblematic of what is happening with the Democratic Party at the national level, where there is this tug of war for the identity of the party.
22: Here in California, the top two vote getters in a primary advance to the general election regardless of party. Valadao will likely secure one of those spots. The other will be decided on June 2nd. For NPR News, I'm Carrie Klein in Hanford, California.
0: As the school year winds down in many parts of the U.S., kids are saying goodbye to teachers, friends, and bus drivers. In one part of Alaska, the end of the year ritual looks a little different. Alaska Public Media's Rachel Cassandra joined a student on one of her last trips to school on a tiny airplane.
1: The 60-person village of South Naknek has no roads to connect to the rest of the state. It's on river-hewn tundra in remote Alaska. Here, many people fish for sockeye salmon, commercially or for their families. And in this community, kids must take a small plane about 2 miles across a river to their school in a nearby village. Because the river typically freezes in the winter, a plane is the only reliable year-round transit. Pilot John King greets 16-year-old Tess Stewart as she climbs into his six-seater.
3: Is it just you?
4: Yeah.
3: What happened to the rest of them?
4: They're sick. They got me sick too, but Grim's allowing them to stay home.
3: Oh.
1: For Tess, this is all perfectly normal. She's been flying to school for the last 7 years.
4: I like looking over and seeing the houses and stuff and like seeing the trees and the lakes and the river.
1: It's old hat for King too. He's been flying kids most school days for more than 4 decades.
3: I was flying the kids across the river when I was 21 years old, so, and some of them weren't that much younger than me.
1: This is just one example of how essential small planes are to rural Alaska. Much of the state isn't on a larger road system, so people use boats and planes to get to all kinds of events.
3: Weddings and funerals happen and everything in between, and that's what these little air taxis do for these people.
1: In this area, high school students used to have to leave their communities for boarding schools in other parts of the state or country. In the 1960s, the borough formalized and pooled students from 3 villages to make a local school. So some kids have to be flown in. Now it's 3 kids, but King says in the past it's been as many as 20.
3: I try to say hello to them in the morning and be nice to them. So I think they feel like they're going on a school bus.
1: Back in the plane, King lands and Tess grabs her bag.
3: You're already a junior in high school now, Tess? Mm-hmm. I can't believe that happened to you.
1: Soon, she'll be a senior, flying 1 more year with King before she graduates. For NPR News, I'm Rachel Cassandra in Naknek, Alaska.

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1: A once-thriving gold mining town is one of the epicenters of the Ebola outbreak in the Democratic Republic of Congo. Health workers there are racing to contain the deadly virus, and fear is spreading fast. What's driving the crisis, and how can it be stopped? Hear from the doctors fighting the outbreak on the next morning edition from NPR News.

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0: Miles City. I'm meteorologist Ray Miller. Partly cloudy skies in store tonight, with temperatures falling back into the mid-60s. On Thursday, lots of sunshine and hot temperatures once again, with highs climbing into the mid to upper 90s for most of the region. Friday, lots of sunshine, with high temperatures again in the upper 90s. Saturday, cloudy, with rain likely, a few rumbles of thunder possible as well. Not quite as warm, high temperatures in the 70s over south central Montana, and the upper 80s in the southeast. Sunday, showers and a few rumbles of thunder, with temperatures topping out in the mid to upper 70s. I'm meteorologist Ray Miller for Yellowstone Public Radio.
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2: And I'm Juana Summers. Museum-quality art needs cool, stable temperatures to last.
1: That is getting tougher to provide.
3: We only have about an hour and a half of ideal temperatures each year. The rest of the time, we're conditioning that air.
2: How museums are coping with hotter temperatures coming up after these headlines.
4: Live from NPR News in Culver City, California, I'm Dwayne Brown. Speaking during a cabinet meeting, President Trump pushed back on any potential peace deal with Iran after Tehran sent a memo today that made no mention about its nuclear program. Trump is looking for a settlement that will reopen the vital Strait of Hormuz, but Iran continues to block it from commercial tanker traffic.
5: The strait's going to be open to everybody.
6: And who would control it?
5: It's international waters. Nobody's going to control it. We're going to watch over it. We'll watch over it, but nobody's going to control it. That's part of the negotiation that we have. They would like to control it. Nobody's going to control it. It's international waters, and Oman will behave just like everybody else, so we'll have to blow them up.
4: Iran blocked the strait after the U.S. and Israel attacked the country nearly 3 months ago, which sent energy prices soaring to record highs, especially gas prices. Former President Joe Biden is suing the administration over plans by the Justice Department to release his private conversations. NPR's Kristen Wright tells us the talks were central to an investigation into Biden's handling of classified documents.
7: Biden says interviews with the ghostwriter of his 2017 memoir were personal conversations, recounting some of the most politically consequential and painful times of his life. The lawsuit claims the audio recordings and transcripts are private and exempt from disclosure. The Justice Department got the materials as part of an investigation into Biden's handling of classified documents after his vice presidency. Now, under President Trump, DOJ is planning to release the files to the Conservative Heritage Foundation, which made a public records request, and to Congress. Biden argues the House Judiciary Committee has no legitimate reason to have the records. Trump responded to Biden's lawsuit on Truth Social, calling him a crooked politician. Kristen Wright, NPR News.
4: And you are listening to NPR News.
8: And you're listening to Yellowstone Public Radio News. I'm Kay Erickson. Montana's Secretary of State website says election judges are critical to our democracy and ensure elections remain secure, fair, accurate, and accessible to all voters. It's 2 weeks to Montana's primary election, and Yellowstone County Election Administrator Dana Cosby is doing a public test of the high-speed scanners that capture the selections made by voters. Doing the testing are the election judges who will operate these machines to tabulate the votes. Cosby is the election administrator, but it's the passel of election judges who do much of the work, from preparing and processing ballots to staffing polling locations on election day. Deanne Molney has been an election judge for decades.
9: What happens to a ballot from the beginning to the end? People just take it for granted that it shows up and they voted. They have no idea the work that goes into to get that ballot to them and processed.
8: On this day, Molney is verifying signatures and birth years, comparing it to the voter's registration profile. Cosby says her office utilizes some 350 election judges during a federal election year.
10: Without them, we absolutely could not function. We're a small staff, and we grow real big around an election, and we shrink real small when it's not election time.
8: Election judges are expected to serve a 2-year term and are paid at least a state or federal minimum wage whichever is higher. Election judges must be 18 years or older, a U.S. citizen, a resident of the county, and a registered voter, and cannot be a candidate or relative of a candidate. Dana Cosby says every county always needs election judges. Election Administrator Dana Cosby recommends voters turn their mail ballots to their election office and not mail it to ensure it's received by 8 p.m. on Tuesday, June 2nd, primary election day. 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
5: Maybe I can train this cat to hear a knock and then hit a button that makes the sound of a dog bark, or train it to launch itself at the heads of intruders.
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